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Greetings, party people. It is World Cafe. I am Kaleo, and here's a story that might be familiar to you. You got a band that gets together, they make one record, and then they break up, and no one hears from them again. American Football would not be that band. Yeah, they did release a debut album and then broke up, but something different happened next. The record became a cult classic, a Midwest emo masterpiece. The band would reunite in 2014, making new music, including LP4, their latest album, which might be their best yet. Today, I'm sitting down with Mike Kinsella, Nate Kinsella, Steve Lemos, and Steve Holmes to talk about how they've grown as musicians and people over the last 25 years and how they feel about the term emo. It's coming up after a live performance. Here's That One with the Piano and patron saint of Pale. It's American Football.

0: Recorded live in Philadelphia, it's American Football with a performance of Patron Saint of Pale. It's from their new self-titled album, otherwise known as LP4. I am joined by Mike Kinsella, Steve Holmes, Steve Lamos, and Nate Kinsella. I'm Kaleo. It's World Cafe. Gents, it is a privilege to meet. Thank you all so much for being here.
1: Thanks for having us.
0: I'm speaking personally. The record's a triumph, but I'm not the only person who feels that way. But this was a record that almost didn't happen, and it sounds like it took a lot of work to make it happen. Steve Lamos, you left the band for a few years during the COVID times. Can you talk about that decision and ultimately what brought you back?
2: Yeah. There was, we had a lot of personal stuff going on. There were a family member was gravely ill and passed away. I had inherited the directorship of my program of a bunch of people, and that doesn't sit
0: with
2: well.
0: School, with teaching, you mean?
2: Yeah. We had some stuff going on, too. So, it was kind of a wild time, and it was good to get some perspective mm-hmm. and sort of get myself back together a little bit. But I think maybe a year and a half in, I was like, oh, I don't know if that was such a good idea. I'm like, oh, they're quiet, too. So I asked to come back, and I think
3: we waited him out.
1: Yeah, Holmes jokes that he knew the whole time.
3: I knew he'd come back. We didn't play one show without him. We're just like, well, okay. We pivoted to focus on this, like, covers album as, like, a placeholder, and then there was, like, a 25th anniversary remaster, and then Lamos came back in time for us to go do that, and then new record, so.
2: I guess they knew. We've known each other a long time. So it was very sweet and very endearing.
0: Yeah. And it's something that's worth talking about because when you're in your 40s, there are so many other commitments each one of you, you know, have to honor, like for being a parent for a few of you, for example.
1: All of us.
0: Yeah. People have boundaries, so making space can be tough. Like, when you decided to go in for this record, like, what did you need to figure out so that you could not only get the work done, but work well together?
1: On this album, we tried a different process of, like, a lot of sort of pre-production, I guess. Like, a lot of the writing was remote. So, like, I guess time is the hardest thing to get us all in a room together at the same time. Just because we're spread across the country and the kids and the families and, yeah, so a lot of the writing was remote, and then a lot of decisions, you know, would be like collectively, remotely make decisions and directions in songs and stuff. And then we were able to like assemble the songs as a fleshed out demos, essentially. And so Lamos was able to like track the drums very efficiently and relaxed, right? Like by yourself, literally, like he had his own. He was in a studio by himself, which is, I play drums too, and it's stressful because, like, the whole thing's kind of anchoring on you getting a performance in the studio. He had time to, like, do it himself, and I think that was important. And, yeah, the process was actually kind of relaxed and amazing.
0: If you're just joining us, American Football is here. Their fourth studio album is out now. This is World Cafe. So at the time we are taping this, you're just through the first leg of your No Feeling World Tour. You'd been rehearsing for nearly a year before hitting the road. What was that experience like?
1: A lot of the rehearsing for a year is Nate, you know, locked in his closet at home working on a laptop. So we didn't all get in a room together for a year. That sort of happened maybe more recent. You know, maybe in the spring we started finally getting in a room together and actually ironing out how to do it, yeah.
0: It wasn't that bad. So Nate, what was that sort of closed off experience like for you?
4: Well, I had some help. Corey Brecken, our vibraphone player, offered to help me in putting together this sort of huge Ableton project, which is, well, with the new album, we incorporated a lot of bells and whistles, for lack of a better term. So to really bring the songs live, like to really recreate them how they are on the album, we just needed to like, we needed some tech help. So a lot of it was building the computer, and we've got a few keyboards, and we've got things turning on and off and switching like in the middle of the song. So it was just ironing out tech stuff, really.
0: Yeah. And I saw, Holmes, that you joked while you were working on the album, it wasn't your problem to figure out how it was going to be solved. But of course, now this is
3: the problem. Now it's Nate's problem.
0: Now it's Nate's problem. But like, when you finally all got into a room, what was that?
3: It was insane. Like, the first weekend of like full rehearsal, we're trying to do the whole thing. We're running the set, we're running as many times as we can. Over the course of 3 days, we ran the set front to back once, I think.
1: Two full days of not actually playing a song.
3: Yeah.
1: Like just
3: there's a lot of technical
1: getting everything, where
3: things.
1: Does everything plug in, yeah. And is it making noise? And
3: there were points where Mike and I would pull each other's time, like, we're going to be able to do this?
1: Will this happen? It was a little scary.
3: And it happened. So, yeah, amazing. Kudos to Nate and Corey Bracken.
1: I mean, sleepless nights for you guys.
4: Yeah, well, I mean, I'm sorry I had to put everybody through that. Questioning, like, is this going to happen? The shows are booked. Like, what, is this going to work? Yeah. It was kind of via the skin of our teeth. Is that the right term?
0: Totally. But from you know, the reviews have been rave. And so I'm so stoked that it's worked out with the live transition.
1: Me too.
0: You're listening to World Cafe. We're talking with the members of American Football. Their new self-titled album is out now, and we've got more on making that new album to come. But first to the stage for a performance of Wake Her Up. It's American Football on World Cafe.

0: Recorded live, it's American Football with Wake Her Up. It's from their new self-titled album. You could call it LP4. It's also out now. Mike, Steve, and Nate from the band are here. I am Kaleo. It's World Cafe. Mike, lyrically, you take us to a lot of different places on this record. There's vulnerability, there's black humor, there's darkness. You know, it's one thing to wear your heart on your sleeve when you're 20. It's another thing to do it when you're our age. The stakes are a little bit different. Are these lyrics that you could only write now?
1: For sure. Yeah, just with being older and having so much more experience. And whatever I was pining for at 20, you know, like it seems like so frivolous.
0: Most important thing in the world, yeah.
1: Yeah, and then now as an adult who's gone through more stuff and more experience and more failures and more triumphs. It's all worth singing about, I guess. So there's a bigger well to pull from as an adult. So
0: I'd be remiss if I didn't bring up Bad Moons, which I think in a lot of ways is the centerpiece of the record. Like this just incredible song, but you lay a lot of cards on the table. Can you talk a little bit about writing it, what it was like to write it?
1: It's funny. I knew like the cadence and I knew the line. I knew da da da in the dark. And I didn't fill in the words until like the last minute. And I knew I'd get there because I knew what I wanted to do and I knew where the song was going. And I think it was like I locked myself in a closet in a studio and I wrote maybe 40 different versions, you know. And then I just
0: like the Leonard Cohen thing in Hallelujah.
1: Yeah, maybe, yeah. Just like right, like a mantra kind of. And then I just found pairs that maybe were the most impactful and, you know, near rhymes or whatever, like, you know, each one kind of like goes together and then And then I took the pairs and tried to arrange them where they would land sort of the heaviest by the time, you know, like escalate.
2: Yeah.
1: And I remember singing that. You guys hadn't heard the vocals, and I kind of did a pass, and I, like, opened the door, and I think Nate was kind of just like, you okay, man?
0: I was going to ask, what was your reaction,
3: Holmes? I think I cried the first time I heard the song with the lyrics. Like, literally last night at our Brooklyn show, Mike Garzone, our other guitar tech, and he plays in the band now, mostly, and he choked up like playing that song. It's the closer of the set. It's an intense song, and like to me, it's exciting. Like lyrically, I think there is a gravitas to this album, and like I love watching like career artists grow over a career, 20, 30, 40 years into it. Like I remember being a kid when we were making our first record and being kind of gobsmacked by like Time Out of Mind and what was the Tom Waits record that came out in 99?
0: The Mule Variations.
3: Yeah. Like those records are like, you know, those were people a little older than we are now, but like, you know, I think Tom Waits was 50 when that record came out and we're approaching that. And I do remember being in my 20s thinking like, wow, I can't imagine like having the swagger to write songs like that. And now it's exciting to see our band get to that point, and I'm excited to see, you know, what comes next. It's a good place.
1: I'm not.
0: Well, I want the audience to hear some of that. Let's listen to Bad Moons here on World Cafe.

That is Bad Moons from American Football, and it is from their latest album, LP4. We've got more conversation with the band, including how they feel about the term Midwestern emo, and more live performances when we get back to World Cafe. Welcome back. It's World Cafe. We're hanging out with American Football, their latest album, LP4. Fantastic. And I've got another live performance from the stage here in Philadelphia. Here's Blood on My Blood from American Football.

0: Recorded live here in Philly, it's Blood on My Blood from American Football. It is from the new American Football album, which is out now. Joined by Holmes, Lemos, Kinsella, and Kinsella. Steve, Mike, and Nate from the band. I'm Kaleo. This is World Cafe. So a couple of years ago, I talked to Andy Bell of Ride, and shoegaze obviously came up. And how for the longest time, he absolutely resented the phrase shoegaze. But as he has gotten older, he started to look at that term and that label with some affection. When it comes to Midwest emo, I'm curious what your relationship with that term is these days.
1: I was related to his sense, like we are perceived to be part of that scene or something. And I don't feel like we were. We definitely weren't at the time. And I mean, I understand there's other bands and there's more context.
2: There was no such thing as Midwest emo. Nobody
0: right.
2: said
0: sure,
2: that.
0: Yeah,
2: they said
0: yeah.
2: emo, and they used it as a dismissive term to say that your band is wimpy or something.
0: The old Fracture magazine thing, yeah.
2: Totally. But in the same way, I have a great affection for it now. It seems like it's a way for people who see themselves sort of outside the mainstream in whatever
1: shape, or form.
2: Now,
1: umbrella,
2: now it's a thing.
1: Yeah, I feel like we do fit under, just personality-wise, I don't even know if like musically.
3: And Midwesterners. I'll accept that part of it.
1: Midwestern part, you accept?
0: Midwestern rock. Doesn't that put you in John Cougar Mellencamp territory then at that point?
2: The joke here is always mild rock. I think there's a mild rock version. Because no, it's not that. You know what I mean? Like, I actually like him a lot, but it's so not. That's a different kind of roots thing or something.
0: I always heard you guys as like math rock or post rock because I was a Minus the Bear fan, a 65 Days of Static fan, Explosions in the Dark, and I felt you shared more with them than second or third wave emo. So it was always a weird thing
1: but
0: to me.
1: But we just never rocked. You know what I mean? Like all these bands are saying they all rock. They all, you know what I mean? They're all trying to punch you in the face or whatever. And we were just always kind of like not doing that.
2: You see, and then see Tortoise at the Fireside Bowl and be like, oh, I want to do that. Or see MK, I want to do that. And so, but they're not called emo bands. I guess Tortoise is post rock, right? And I don't know what CNK gets called, like indie or something, but
0: mild rock.
2: I think
0: I love it, guys.
2: I think we need to move that forward. Mild rock for mild times.
0: So, you know, we've got one more live performance to get to, and we're going back to the beginning for this one. Never Meant. I saw a Fortnite ad saying that song is coming to the Fortnite universe alongside Bad Bunny, which is just like, it's kind of incredible. After 30 years of performing Never Meant, is there something about its arrangement that you understand better now than you did when you wrote it?
3: No, I understand it less. It's annoying that song is like, it's kind of hard to play. It's like Jesus Christ, this one every time.
1: This one again.
3: No, it's fine. It's cute.
1: You know, it's, I like that song. There's no chorus, right? I mean,
3: no,
1: I don't
3: know. There's no chorus.
1: The whole thing is kind of a hook, but there's also not ever like, yeah.
4: I think it delivers at the very end. I would call that the chorus at the very end.
5: Well, that's okay. Just for good. If I may.
1: There's one chorus.
5: But that's cool. I think the arrangement is awesome.
1: Cool. It is cool.
5: I love that.
1: It's like linear, sort of. Yeah.
5: It is, yeah. It's cool. It's like A, B, C, D. You don't like revisit parts. I love that. I think
1: But to be honest, too, I think this run, we've been playing Reunited for 12 years and whatever, and I think we're playing it better and different. Just the past week or two.
2: Yeah. There's this tiny little thing that I had always done on the ride, and I'm doing it on the hi-hat, and
1: it keeps us
2: moving. I don't know. We're feeling it. Holmes is like a human heartbeat. Sometimes we got to follow it. He's excited. We got to go fast. Sometimes we got to slow down. Occasionally he skips a beat entirely, and we got to roll with it. But all kidding aside,
1: that's gonna wake him up. Yeah,
2: we're doing a lot more with Click. Nate was saying this earlier. There's some Click going on, and I love playing with Click, but I could never click that song. Like that song is a very sort of human song. It is. It's felt weirdly like musical. There are times when it's felt more like, all right, we got to do what we got to do.
0: Well, let's go to the stage and hear it. It is American Football with Never Meant on World Cafe.

0: recorded live here in Philly. It is American Football with Never Meant. Their new album, self-titled, is available now. Want to thank Mike Kinsella, Nate Kinsella, Steve Lamos, and Steve Holmes. Gentlemen, thank you so much for being here. This was a pleasure. Come back and see us again soon, okay?
1: Thank you so much.
2: Thank you so much.
0: We'll be back in a minute with more World Cafe.

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I enjoyed that. It's World Cafe. 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Thanks to our producer on that session, Miguel Perez, as well as our video team. 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

0: Oh, David, you shouldn't have. Flowers for me? Nothing but flowers. Lovely way to end World Cafe. Appreciate you listening. We make this show from WXPN at the University of Pennsylvania in Philadelphia, and we'll do it again real soon on the next World Cafe.
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3: 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Drew says mild weather continues, partly cloudy tonight. Showers possible, overnight lows in the low 60s. Sun and clouds Thursday with highs in the upper 70s. Sun and clouds Friday with highs in the mid 70s. 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
0: From NPR, this is World Cafe. Hey, I am Kaleo, and there is only one way to explain the new song from Jack White, formerly of the White Stripes. I think he got a letter from his HOA. Jack, you've heard me. This is the last time I'm asking you to turn your guitar down when you're practicing. Although, yes, that is a tasty solo, and that song is called Neighbor's Blues, headed your way. Distortion keeps on coming with new music from Lucy Dacus. Planting Tomatoes. And we will go into the archives for a performance from Bob Weir. Plus a whole lot more. Join us. I'm Kaleo. This is World Cafe. Hey, thanks for stopping by. Or are we the ones stopping by you? Regardless, there have been a lot of great sessions on World Cafe over the last few weeks, including Kevin Morby, Arlo Parks, and Andrew Saw. You can find those sessions at worldcafe.org. Getting started with one of my favorite electronic music tracks of the 2010s comes courtesy of Disclosure, When a Fire Starts to Burn. When a fire starts

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1: As old as time, it's a blues man complaining about something. What might not be so old? I'm pretty sure this is about an HOA. It's called Neighbor's Blues. New music from Jack White.

0: some foundational trip hop for you. Going back to the mid-90s, Portishead from their debut album, Sour Times, that's Glory Box, featuring an all-time sample from Isaac Hayes. That does it for us here on The Cafe. Appreciate you listening. And thanks so much to our affiliates nationwide. They make this show possible. We produce this program from WXPN at the University of Pennsylvania in Philadelphia. I'm Kaleo. This has been World Cafe from NPR.
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0: Nicholas Carpenter, who performs as Medium Build, has spent the last decade crafting deeply personal songs that balance humor, vulnerability, and heart. His sixth studio album is called King of Having Fun, and we've got a few live performances in a mini concert with Medium Build on the next World Cafe.
3: The Trump administration wants to change Head Start, cutting back on the requirements for small classes and teacher qualifications that have come to define the program. And millions fewer people are getting food stamp benefits since Congress expanded work requirements and introduced a new call-sharing structure with the states. What happens when these federally funded programs change? Next time on 1A.
4: 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Drew says mild weather continues, partly cloudy tonight. Showers possible, overnight lows in the low 60s. Sun and clouds Thursday with highs in the upper 70s. Sun and clouds Friday with highs in the mid 70s. 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
5: I'm John DiLiberto, and you're hearing echoes from PRX. Electronic artist Craig Padilla and Marvin Allen have released a quartet of albums that traverse the worlds of ambient, progressive rock, and psychedelic music. Their latest is Unfolding Skies. It's post-rock space music for the 21st century. And the cosmic sounds are all recorded in Craig Padilla's living room.
6: We had this idea to bring all my cameras out and move the studio out into the living room. So we set Marvin up on one side, me on the other side. My wife, Colleen, was doing the video switching. And the night before, I came up with an idea, and then he came over, listened to it twice, and says, "Hold my beer, I got this." And then we'd hit record.
5: Craig Padilla and Marvin Allen, I talked to them this hour on Echoes. I still miss bass player Eric Scott, and I still find it amusing that he played with Flo and Eddie and Alice Cooper, was an original member of Sonia Dada, and co-wrote a song with Pop Staples. But this is how we knew and loved him. Here he is from his album, Spirits.

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You're hearing echoes from PRX, and I'm John DiLiberto. Craig Padilla has been around for a long time, recording since 1990. He's amassed a vast catalog exploring dimensions of electronic space music, from Berlin School to ambient to new age. Marvin Allen has been less prolific, releasing two albums of singer-songwriter material, but hiding in those releases is a pyrotechnic guitarist with a sound emerging from the psychedelic 60s into space. They've gotten together on four releases. The latest is Unfolding Skies, an album of post-rock space music for the 21st century.

0: I'm talking to Craig Padilla and Marvin Allen on the Riverside app in the dusky western town of Cottonwood in Shasta County, California. The duo are standing in front of the fireplace in Padilla's living room. The mantle, which most people use for photos, candles, or objets d'art, are instead populated by many of Padilla's CDs. It's here they recorded their fourth album, Unfolding Skies. Craig Padilla.
1: And so the whole reason why this fourth album is the way it is because we approached Unfolding Skies as like a live album. And we had this idea to bring all my cameras out and move the studio out into the living room. So we set Marvin up on one side, me on the other side. My wife, Colleen, was doing the video switching. And the night before, I came up with an idea, and then he came over, listened to it twice, and says, "Hold my beer, I got this." And then we'd hit record.
2: We literally wrote all of those songs except two in the course of 2.5 days.

0: Ahead in the next hour, music by guitarist Tim Motzer, recorded live in a much more mellow mood. And we're going to hear from Eric Hilton, title track to his album A Sky So Close. And it's all ahead in the next hour of Echoes from PRX.
1: The Trump administration wants to change Head Start, cutting back on the requirements for small classes and teacher qualifications that have come to define the program. And millions fewer people are getting food stamp benefits since Congress expanded work requirements and introduced a new cost-sharing structure with the states. What happens when these federally funded programs change? Next time on 1A.
2: 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Drew says mild weather continues, partly cloudy tonight, showers possible, overnight lows in the low 60s. Sun and clouds Thursday with highs in the upper 70s. Sun and clouds Friday with highs in the mid 70s. 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
0: I'm John DiLiberto, and you're hearing Echoes from PRX. Ahead this hour, I have Hammock, and they get the Flaming Lips to appear on their new album called The Second Coming Was a Moonrise. And we're going to go to one of my favorite remixes of all time. It's a song by Conjure One, an offshoot of Delirium, who we heard in the last hour. I also have new music by Ladytron. The trio of Helen Marnie, Miro Arroyo, and Daniel Hunt have conjured up the album Paradises. Music by Ladytron, I've got that coming your way, as well as AO Music, featuring the many voices of Miriam Stockley. You might remember that name as the voice of the first two Audie Amos albums way back in the 1990s, but it's the 21st century now on Echoes.

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0: This is Morning Edition from NPR News. I'm Michelle Martin.
1: And I'm Leila Fadel.
2: I'm Evan Dawson. Thursday on The Next Connections, Congressman Max Miller of Ohio is involved in a very high-profile dispute with his ex-wife, with allegations that he has abused her and their young daughter. Congressman Miller says there's evidence that he didn't do either because she continued to cook dinner for him and be kind to him. We're going to talk about patterns of abuse and what to understand about it Thursday.
3: 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Drew says mild weather continues. Sun and clouds today with highs in the upper 70s. Mostly clear tonight. Overnight lows in the low 60s. Sun and clouds on Friday with highs in the mid 70s. 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The first Castle Creek Festival happens Saturday, August 15th, noon to 6. A variety of musical artists perform, including headliners Cool Club and the Lipker Sisters. 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
1: I'm Evan Dawson. Thursday on The Next Connections, Congressman Max Miller of Ohio is involved in a very high-profile dispute with his ex-wife, with allegations that he has abused her and their young daughter. Congressman Miller says there's evidence that he didn't do either because she continued to cook dinner for him and be kind to him. We're going to talk about patterns of abuse and what to understand about it Thursday.
2: 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Our forecast from FLXweather.com, Drew says mild weather continues. Sun and clouds today with highs in the upper 70s. Mostly clear tonight, overnight lows in the low 60s. Sun and clouds on Friday with highs in the mid 70s. 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
0: 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I'm Michelle Martin.
6: And I'm Leila Fadel. The economy is not doing well in the Israeli-occupied West Bank. Since the war in Gaza began in 2023, Israel has prevented Palestinians from working in the country and has withheld tax and customs money from the West Bank. Now, another unexpected problem is hobbling financial life in the Palestinian territory. A glut of cash and nowhere to store it. NPR's Emily Fang explains.
7: It's the lunch rush hour at this gas station in the West Bank. And Hassan Abu Shabaya is in a particular hurry to get his coffee and smoothie to go. I need to make it to the bank before they close in the afternoon, he says, to deposit money. And depositing money is no easy task in the West Bank these days, he says. Because personal accounts like his have a deposit limit of 5,000 shekels a month, he explains, about $1,600. For businesses like Adan Al-Makiti's butchery shop, this cap on deposits is stifling. His business account lets him deposit up to the equivalent of $6,000 a month, but it's not enough to pay for the thousands of dollars of meat that stocks his shop or the thousands more in his employees' salaries. So, he says, he frequently writes checks which accidentally bounce because while he has cash, he does not have enough money in his account. This is the dilemma facing most Palestinians in the West Bank today. Even if you have money in paper form, like in cash, getting that money into a bank so you can pay debts, import goods, or pay off a mortgage is becoming harder and harder.
8: And that is suffocating the trade cycle between us and Israel.
7: This is Yahya Shunar, the head of the Palestinian Monetary Authority. He explains the West Bank uses Israel's currency, the shekel. And so Israel controls the West Bank's financial connections with the outside world. And the problems begin in 2022.
8: Ever since this new government in Israel took over office in 2022, where they started putting restrictions on shipping extra shipments.
7: Shipments of currency they would accept.
8: So it's a kind of a punishment to us.
7: Israeli officials say they've halted cooperation over concerns of exposure to possible terror financing and money laundering. As a result, Shunar says there is more than $5 billion worth of shekels stuck inside the Palestinian territory, so much idle cash that it is literally decaying in bank vaults that are filled to bursting.
8: Part of it will go rotten.
7: From the humidity.
8: It is literally shekels sitting in the banks. I have here under in this building in minus four, more than 8 billion shekels.
7: And this is why Palestinian banks have limited deposits. They have too much cash already. Even greater disaster is looming. Two major Israeli banks, Discount and Hapoalim Banks, say they will cut off ties with Palestinian institutions in the West Bank as soon as this September. Shunar says if they do so, the results will be catastrophic for Palestinians.
8: Gradually, you will face interruption of basic foods and services coming to Palestine. You will have an interruption of basic fuel.
7: Because 100% of the West Bank's fuel and nearly all of its electricity is bought from Israel.
8: You will have black market. You will have a chaos.
7: Cracks are already starting to show as Palestinians open up extra accounts under their children's names and scrounge for extra checks. For Tariq al-Makiti, even a car payment is a struggle. He wrote the seller a check for about $1,000 in shekels, but the bank wouldn't let him deposit money beforehand. And his check bounced. Emily Fang, NPR News, Ramallah, the West Bank.
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9: 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This duo is still creating sophisticated electronic pop in the 21st century. The new album is Bauhaus Staircase. I'm John DiLiberto. We climb the steps on Echoes from PRX.
2: 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Our forecast from FLXweather.com, Drew says mild weather continues. Sun and clouds today with highs in the upper 70s. Mostly clear tonight, overnight lows in the low 60s. Sun and clouds on Friday with highs in the mid 70s. 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

0: This is Morning Edition from NPR News. I'm Michelle Martin.
1: And I'm Leila Fadel.
2: 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Thursday on The Next Connections, Congressman Max Miller of Ohio is involved in a very high-profile dispute with his ex-wife, with allegations that he has abused her and their young daughter. Congressman Miller says there's evidence that he didn't do either because she continued to cook dinner for him and be kind to him. We're going to talk about patterns of abuse and what to understand about it Thursday.
3: 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Sun and clouds today with highs in the upper 70s. Mostly clear tonight, overnight lows in the low 60s. Sun and clouds on Friday with highs in the mid-70s. 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

0: On the next echoes, new music by New Wave Pioneers, Orchestral Maneuvers in the Dark. This duo is still creating sophisticated electronic pop in the 21st century. The new album is Bauhaus Staircase. I'm John DiLiberto. We climb the steps on Echoes from PRX.
1: 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Thank you. And from the Hootenanny Festival, with headliners including My Morning Jacket, Modest Mouse, and Lit over 3 days, with 40 distilleries.

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1: President Trump says the Strait of Hormuz is under U.S. control and it might stay that way. Iran says the strait is blocked. On the next 1A International News Roundup, we get the latest. Plus, rescue efforts in Colombia continue after a devastating earthquake. And we look to Afghanistan, 5 years since the U.S. withdrawal from the country. The Roundup, next time on 1A.
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4: 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Our forecast from FLXweather.com, Drew says mild weather continues. Sun and clouds today with highs in the upper 70s. Mostly clear tonight, overnight lows in the low 60s. Sun and clouds on Friday with highs in the mid 70s. 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
5: From WXXI News, I'm Evan Dawson, and this is Connections. This is not a conversation about politics, but this is a conversation about a politician and the abuse allegations against him. Ohio Congressman Max Miller is accused by his ex-wife of physically and emotionally abusing her and abusing their young daughter. Congressman Miller says it's not true, and to help prove it, he points out that just days after one alleged instance of abuse, his wife cooked him dinner. He says, what woman would cook dinner for their abuser? To prove it, he released text messages, one from his ex-wife saying that she hoped they were becoming better friends and would co-parent well together. Does that sound like the words of a woman who's been abused, he asked? Well, in reality, many women have come forward to say, you can't understand what it's like when you're in a desperate time, and we're going to discuss that today.
6: Live from NPR News in Washington, I'm Louise Schiavone. The Labor Department is reporting wholesale inflation fell last month as price spikes associated with the war with Iran began to recede. The latest producer price index results suggest consumer inflation could begin to decrease in the coming months. NPR's Scott Horsley looks at the details of a seesaw energy situation.
7: Gasoline prices came down a little bit in July, as they did in June, but they are still way up compared to where they were before the war with Iran began. AAA puts the average price of regular gas today at $4.07 a gallon. It's actually been going up again in recent days. And prices could climb further in August unless there's some real progress to get oil moving more normally through the Strait of Hormuz.
6: NPR's Scott Horsley. In Iraq, a major Iran-backed militia has handed its weapons over to the government. NPR's Jane Arraf reports the move is part of an effort to disarm powerful paramilitary groups before U.S. forces withdraw in September.
8: The group, Asab Ahl al-Haq, was once one of the most powerful militias fighting U.S. forces in Iraq. It says it has not attacked U.S. targets since the Iran war began. Iraq's security spokesman, Lieutenant General Saad Man, says the group handed over drones, missiles, and other weapons to government security forces. He tells NPR it's an important step.
9: I think the situation will be better. Nobody will have this opposition against the government, against the will of our society, our community.
8: Several other groups that have been attacking U.S. targets are still refusing to disarm. Jane Arraf, NPR News, Baghdad.
6: The Department of Homeland Security is planning to equip officers from U.S. Immigration and Customs Enforcement with gloves that can deliver electric shocks to people being arrested. NPR's Meg Anderson reports manufacturer Compliant Technology says the gloves are designed for de-escalation.
10: Kenneth Corey, a former New York City police officer, says use of force is like a ladder. Each rung gets more intense. If someone charges at you with a knife, more force might be warranted. He says it's how an agency uses a new tool that matters most.
11: You have to have strong policies that govern its use, and then you have to make sure that your people are being held accountable.
10: But ICE has faced intense scrutiny over its use of force, including multiple fatal shootings. Some immigrant advocates worry those guardrails won't happen at the agency. In a statement, DHS told NPR that ICE is always assessing officer needs to ensure they have the tools to safely make arrests. Meg Anderson, NPR News.
6: Record-breaking heavy rain has caused floods and paralyzed traffic. In Chiba Prefecture in eastern Japan, one person has died. Hundreds of thousands have been told to move to higher ground. Wall Street, the Dow is off 84 points. This is NPR.
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2: You're listening to WXXI News. I'm Michaela Singleton. Nearly 20 people gathered Wednesday afternoon in Albion protesting the detention and deportation of immigrants and farm workers. That event organized by Rural Migrant Ministry, a nonprofit serving farm workers and rural families in New York. Wilmer Jimenez is the group's chief program officer. He says the march was organized last minute after a member of their youth group in Albion had an encounter with immigration agents about 3 weeks ago.
13: People in the community don't even know that all of this is happening. They don't know that ICE is taking people away. And it's just such an injustice. It's not fair.
2: U.S. Customs and Border Protection does confirm there was an immigration enforcement operation conducted after getting an ICE tip regarding undocumented workers in the Orleans County area. Eight people were arrested and processed for removal. EquiCenter in Mendon is getting some help from the state to make its buildings and grounds more accessible. The organization uses horses, horticulture, and nature-based experiences for educational and therapeutic programs. They have a focus on people with disabilities, young people from underserved communities, veterans, and first responders.
14: This is really opening up our programs more so than ever to anybody who needs them.
2: That is Catherine Hatch, EquiCenter's executive director. Assemblymember Jen Lunsford announced $500,000 in state funding for EquiCenter on Wednesday. She and Assembly Speaker Carl Heasty visited the campus that day. Hatch says the money will offset the cost of improving a corral vital to the Mission Mustang program. That is a therapeutic program for veterans where they train Mustangs and prepare them for new homes. Heasty and Lunsford also announced $400,000 to aid with the organization's operating expenses. Thank you so much for listening this Thursday, and we will be back with you again at noon tomorrow.
5: From WXXI News, this is Connections. I'm Evan Dawson. Our connection this hour was made in August of 2022 at Trump National Golf Club in New Jersey. President Trump attended the wedding of Congressman Max Miller and Emily Moreno. Both the bride and the groom had worked on Republican political campaigns. That's where they met. And they were viewed as a power Republican couple, rising stars in the party. A year after the wedding, they had a daughter. A year after that, they were headed for divorce. Emily Moreno says that Max Miller physically and emotionally abused her and also abused their young daughter. Miller has denied the allegations. He calls his ex-wife mentally disturbed. Ohio Senator Bernie Moreno is Emily's father, and he says that Max Miller has made his family's life a living hell. And now it turns out that the woman that Miller dated previously, Stephanie Grisham, has filed a restraining order against him, saying that he abused her during their relationship. There's a reason we're discussing the story today. We're not here to talk about the politics. Miller is running for re-election this fall, and he announced this week that he will not drop out of the race. Many prominent Republicans are supporting his bid for re-election despite the abuse allegations. President Trump declined to criticize Miller in recent interviews. We're going to let the political media get into all of that. Instead, what caught my attention was the way that Max Miller himself has talked about the allegations. He released a video last month saying that, well, his then-wife made dinner for him just days after an alleged incident of physical abuse. Miller says no woman would make dinner for their husband if their husband was an abuser. Miller has shared text messages from his ex-wife, some of which show that Emily wrote about their improving friendship and her hope that they could co-parent as friends effectively. Miller asked, "Do those texts sound like the words of a woman who's been abused?" Countless women have come forward to answer that question. They've described the desperation that makes victims behave in certain ways. This hour, we welcome guests who can discuss patterns of abuse and why victims of abuse might not act in the way that you would expect. We are not here, again, to convict anybody in their courts for that, and we're just using this as a jumping off point to understand certain patterns. In studio, Lisa Nolan is Director of Prevention Education at Willow Domestic Violence Center. Welcome. Thank you for being with us.
15: Thank you for having me.
5: And Jerry Lynn Sparks is with us remotely. She's a survivor of domestic violence, a former congressional press secretary, the author of the book Surviving Mad Men. Jerry, welcome back to the program. Nice to have you.
16: Nice to be here. Thank you.
5: So I want to start by listening to Congressman Miller in his own words in that video that he released in an attempt to dispute the abuse allegations made by his ex-wife. Let's listen.
17: My former wife has claimed that during a custody exchange at my home that day, I assaulted her. Here's what actually happened. And I have the Ring doorbell footage that backs it up. She came to my home in a good mood, and we have text messages to prove it, which you'll have, to pick up our daughter early for a friend's birthday party. She was inside my house for several minutes when she left. The video shows her walking out, carrying our daughter calm, in the same good mood, showing no distress whatsoever. And as they left, you can hear me say, "Goodbye, I love you, and I love you, Ruthie," literally telling my ex-wife that I still cared for her. Does that sound like somebody who would just walk out and who would have been violently thrown a wall and been abused? She didn't call the police after that. She didn't go to the hospital, ladies and gentlemen. Do you want to know what she did? She went straight to a child's birthday party. The very next day, we had a friendly phone call about our daughter's upcoming hospital procedure, and I drove in from Washington to be there for it. 6 days later, she offered to cook empanadas for me for dinner, just 2 days later after this alleged incident. The day after that, she invited me and my girlfriend, and which you'll have in text messages, to join her and our daughter at a playground. And that day, I just went with my former wife to the playground to spend time with our daughter. A week later, on February 15th, she wrote to me in her own words, which you will see, "I think it's great you and I are in a friendlier place."
5: That's Max Miller, congressman running for re-election, describing his take on the allegations of abuse made by his ex-wife, Emily Moreno. Lisa Nolan, let me start with you. What do you hear in that video?
15: There's a lot. So there is a lot in that audio clip and in that video. You know, he's talking about sort of a pattern of behavior and explaining, you know, her behavior. And he's also, you know, explaining his behavior. I think it's interesting that he says, you know, he's saying that he loves her and he loves his daughter when she's walking out the door. Anybody can do that after any kind of behavior. So that him saying "I love you" does not make an incident not happen. You know, I think as a parent too, thinking about behaving calmly in front of a child, you know, walking in and walking out of a place, you know, if something has just happened, it's very frightening to a child. So walking out calmly does make some sense there too. So, you know, I think that there is a lot in there that is, he's explaining away.
5: What did you hear when he says, "Look, she offered to make empanadas for me. And, you know, she's going to make dinner for me"?
15: Mm-hmm.
5: She wouldn't do that if she'd been abused, is what he's saying there.
15: Right. So I think that's an interesting statement as well, right? That 2 days after an incident, she offered to make him food. And what I also hear in that clip is that 6 days after is that their daughter had surgery, right? So if she wants him to maybe show up at the surgery and behave calmly and rationally and be there to support their kid in a time of need, what is she willing to do to make sure that that happens? A lot of times when survivors behave in a way that doesn't make sense, like, hey, I'll offer to make you empanadas 2 days later, it's because they're trying to mitigate the situation, right? The tension has escalated. Something has happened. So I'm trying to either keep a lid on it or bring it down. And maybe empanadas are the thing that brings it down. The other question that we have to ask here is, you know, we're asking the wrong question. Why would she do that? The real question is, what would happen if she didn't do that? If she didn't reach out, if she didn't extend that olive branch and say, hey, I'm willing to be calm, I'm willing to do this for you, what happens? How does he escalate behavior that is going to impact her and impact their child?
5: And before I turn to Jerry, what do you make of Congressman Miller saying, look, I've got a text message from her days after that saying, you know, I'm hopeful that we can co-parent as friends, that we have this improving friendship?
15: Yeah, absolutely. It's mitigating the behavior, right? I'm hopeful that we can be calm. I'm hopeful that we can raise this child together. It is not going to help her to start, you know, hurling insults at him. If he is a dangerous human being and is harming her or their child, you know, hurling insults at him and not responding is going to make the situation worse. So again, that to me sounds like a real attempt at mitigating behavior, bringing tension down, taking that pot from a boil to a simmer.
5: If you haven't read Jerry Lynn Sparks' book, Surviving Mad Men, I'll give Jerry a little bit of time to not only describe your reaction to the video of Congressman Miller, but also, I mean, you can share as much or as little of your own experience. I mean, this is your platform today, and the book goes into a lot of detail, Jerry. I know it's tough sometimes to think about what you went through, but I want to give you the floor here. Go ahead.
16: Well, thanks for the opportunity. 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Actually, Emily Moreno's behavior, I would argue, makes perfect sense because

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1: It's not something that he can, Representative Miller can say, it wouldn't make sense for her to cook me dinner. It makes perfect sense. For my own example, I was being, and my children were being subjected to a year of verbal outbursts, but nothing physical. And I would call a lawyer, I would call the police, and they would say menacing is hard to prove. There was nothing you could do. It's really hard to prove unless there's been physical evidence of physical violence. And so I learned how to walk on eggshells. I remember going down the Massachusetts Turnpike on the way to a cottage in Maine for a beach vacation. And I had my kids in the car and my ex-husband was driving. We were still married. And he got mad because my middle child wanted to buy a little souvenir in a souvenir shop and just began screaming and driving erratically on the road and said, I will kill us all. Then we get to the beach and I'm trapped in the car. We're all trapped in the car and he acted like nothing had happened. And I had to I was trapped there for a week trying to keep the peace, just not doing anything to further escalate him. So survivors of domestic violence, and I do not like the term victims of domestic violence. Evan knows that's a trigger for me. I definitely think of myself as a survivor. Survivors of domestic violence are just that. They're savvy. They're survivors. They know what they need to do to stay safe and to keep their children safe.
2: Jerry, in the context of the video that we heard from Congressman Miller and his incredulousness that a woman who's been abused would act a certain way, I'm thinking of your family's trip to Maine. Before you even get there, you've been threatened. He says, I'll kill us all. Then you got to spend a week there. He might go back later and say, look, if I really did that, look at the next 7 days here. I've got pictures of us. We're happy. We're on the beach. I mean, does that look like a woman who had her life threatened? Does that look like a woman who's scared? You know, look, we're out to dinner. We're swimming in the ocean. That doesn't look like a woman who's been abused.
1: I have people say that to me. They said, well, we saw your vacation photos in Maine. You're playing football as a family. You're going hiking as a family. And I was trapped in this cabin with him. And I'm 5'4" on a good day. He is, 6'2", and the children and I were terrified. And you do a weird psychological thing where you just, it's almost like an animalistic kind of response. You kind of freeze and you figure out, how can I get through this? And sometimes I've even gone back and looked through the photos, and it's confusing to even me, like, wow, we had happy moments. But the children have said to me, but how much of that was real and how much of it was us trying to prove to ourselves we were a happy family?
2: Wow, they've said that. Talking to Geraldine Sparks, her book is Surviving Mad Men. She's really been through it all. And if you haven't picked up the book, whether you're a survivor of domestic violence or not, it's a powerful, powerful read. And Jerry, let me also ask you about one other incident. I'll ask Lisa about this too. There's been description from Senator Moreno about, there is a little blue bunny, a doll that their Max Miller and Emily Moreno's daughter has that helps her sleep at night. And during a switch out of custody, he did not send her blue bunny. And then later, as an explanation for this idea that, well, he was withholding a stuffed animal, he said, first of all, well, she forgot to bring it. He blamed his 2-year-old daughter for forgetting to bring her stuffed animal. And then he said, look, I can prove that I was willing to hand it over. I mean, it only took a few days of intermediaries and, texting with court-appointed people instead of just saying, sure, I'll swing by and put it in a mailbox. Do you view that as in any certain way when you hear the debate about a stuffed animal, Jerry?
1: Yeah, so first of all, he doesn't seem to be taking any personal responsibility as the grown-up, supposed grown-up. And two, to me, it reads like power and control. This is a person that is going to have everything to go his way. The fact that he's not even willing to step down shows it's still about power and control. He believes that if he has the power, he can push things through. And it obviously, even his

0: description of she made dinner for me. Everything is about service to him. Everything is about his way or no way. And so it was really dismaying to read about that, because when you're parenting and you're divorced, you should still put your child's needs above your own petty issues or even your serious issues. And he did not do that here.
1: Lisa, anything you want to add when parents are not even willing to come to an agreement about stuffed animals or loveys that a child might need to go to sleep?
2: Yeah, that's Jerry hit it right on the head. That is a power and control move, big time. You know, if you have a 2-year-old and they have a favorite stuffed animal, you know what bedtime is like without that stuffed animal, and you know it is going to be miserable. So to, you know, maybe purposely withhold it or make it really difficult to get that back, you know that the kid's not sleeping and you know that the parent is not sleeping, and that's a mechanism of control, because after 2 days of that, I know you're miserable. If you haven't slept, and here's all the things that are falling out because of that. I mean, that is what power and control looks like. But again, you know, what I think is also interesting is that, you know, he's saying, yes, this did happen, but there's blame somewhere else. Yes, I did this, or yes, this situation occurred, but the blame is shifted somewhere else. And in this case, a 2-year-old, and how ridiculous.
1: Another example of what Lisa is describing is Emily Moreno has alleged that Max Miller threw very hot water at her in a dispute in the kitchen. Max Miller later said, well, yes, but that was horseplay. We were playing around with that. So yep. Again, it wasn't a denial that something happened. And
2: it was an explanation. Oh, it was no big deal. I'm minimizing. I'm downplaying the incident, not denying that it happened, but I'm downplaying. And that's really classic sort of pattern of behavior with folks who are abusive, is that they don't always deny the behavior. They just will shift the blame or minimize actually what has happened in the situation.
1: So let me ask you both about a little bit more about that. And I'm going to use a term that I'm hesitant to use most of the time, but I think it fits here. Because I do think sometimes we are over broadly using certain terms, or sometimes therapy speak. But to me, when we talk about what gaslighting is, if someone, and again, let's get away from Max Miller for a moment, but if someone says, oh, you're saying that I threw you down the stairs or I did something violent to you? Well, we were just playing around and you tripped. Mm-hmm. I'm not saying it didn't happen, but you don't understand. You're the one who doesn't get it. Mm-hmm. That to me feels like that's what we mean by gaslighting.
2: Yeah.
1: You're crazy if you think I was being violent. I wasn't being violent. I love you.
2: Yeah, absolutely. Mm-hmm. We hear gaslighting, you know, everybody's throwing that word around and that term around, but really it's very intentional strategic behavior that is meant to make somebody feel like they're going crazy, right? So if we meet in Wegmans later on today, Evan, and you're like, oh, hey, Lisa, nice to see you. And I'm like, I don't even know who you are. Never talked to you. And you're like, on the show today. I'm like, nope, must be my twin sister. I don't have a twin sister, right? If I just flat out deny that, then you walk away and you're thinking, huh, I thought that was a lady. Wasn't that her? I don't know. Maybe it's just me, right? It causes you to question yourself and question your own reality. And that is what gaslighting is. It doesn't have to be big things. It can be little things, as little as like, I moved your keys over here and you're always looking for them here. And now I can't find them. And you say, oh, well, here they are right here. Lisa, don't you even know where you put your keys down? Mm. Oh, man, I guess I just, you know, put them down over there today. How weird, right? Gaslighting.
1: Okay. Jerry, did you go through anything like that?
0: Yes. And I think at the heart of it is the three things: failure to take responsibility, kind of the narcissistic personality element, and also fragile ego. When you have done something wrong, I think one of the things that separates people who are mature are those that can say, you know what? I own that. I did something wrong and I'm really sorry. It's only secure people that can do that, who have a sense of empathy. People that can't do that seem to lack that perspective taking or willfully not take responsibility. But at the core of it, there is a very weak sense of responsibility and a fragile ego. And I don't mean that to be inflammatory, because fragile ego can be used, you know, overkill as well. But if you look at the people that are domestic abusers, they are unable to take that personal responsibility, and they don't have the empathy of what the person they're abusing is going through in their mind.
2: And also sometimes a really strong sense of entitlement. right? So especially mm-hmm. when folks have, you know, a position of power in the community, an elected official, or some perceived position of power in the community, that entitlement of this is owed to me, or you belong to me, or this is mine, that entitlement absolutely plays into these power and control dynamics and the pattern of behavior that we see.
1: I have a second clip that I want to listen to in just a moment here. We got time, Rob, because let me just reset why we're having this conversation first here. If you're just joining us, Lisa Nolan is with us in studio, Director of Prevention Education at Willow Domestic Violence Center. Jerry Lynn Sparks is with us, a survivor of domestic violence herself, a former congressional press secretary, and the author of the book Surviving Mad Men. And the reason we're having this conversation, for me as the host, the moment that I knew I wanted to have this conversation was watching Congressman Max Miller's denial of the allegations against him. I'm not here to convict him. I want to recognize that there's a world, and maybe we're in that world, where he actually is innocent. I don't know myself. I'm not in that house. I'm not in that relationship. What I want to understand is how he could have believed that making the claims he's made are exonerating, especially with what we know about abusers and survivors. And I appreciate Jerry's point on that term, because none of what he's saying in the video struck me as exonerating. In fact, it felt the opposite. It felt like someone who was trying to convince you by blaming everything on everybody else, especially the person that you have victimized. So I wanted to understand that, because there are probably countless people who have been abused, and there are people who love them who don't believe them, or might say, and Lisa, who might say, like, look, you're mm-hmm. my friend, but wouldn't I have known? Why yep. didn't you say something? How long has this been going on? Mm-hmm. How could you not have called police? Mm-hmm. How could you not have told me? How often does that happen?
2: All the time. Every day. Every day in the work that we do. You know, we see this all, you know, all the time, when we, especially when something tragic happens, right? How could we have not known? How could we have not seen all the pieces? And what happens, you know, domestic violence is a pattern of behavior, and it is about power and control. And what happens with abusers is that we see those little blips of concerning behavior very often as a loved one or a friend in just these little bursts. We see one or two things that make us uncomfortable, or, you know, just put us off, or we get real judgy and say, "Ooh, I won't put up with that," right? But that's it. And it's almost like being on vacation and we get the postcard, you know, that says, "Hey, this trip to Maine was really great." But when we zoom out and we look at like the whole movie and we put together that pattern of behavior, we see these concerning behaviors over here and these ones over here and here and here and here. And we start putting the pieces together and we go, "Uh-oh, this is bad." But until we start asking those questions and looking at that behavior, we often don't see the pattern, because abusers work really, really hard to mask that behavior in front of other people. It's how they're able to perpetrate for so long and nobody believes people, because they create that persona.
1: Jerry, do you want to add to that?
0: Absolutely. So survivors also want to create things that feel acceptable to their other family members, or even for their children, even to themselves. For a long time, I was in denial that this was happening. And I thought, okay, it's just a one-time thing. It's not going to happen again. When we were in our first year of marriage, I had come home and he was really upset. His car had broken down on Sunset Boulevard, because we both went to UCLA. And we worked together and we could share a car to work. And I said, "Oh, it's not a big deal. You know, that car was held together by rust. Not a big deal." And so I was a fixer. I'm the oldest child. He was the youngest. I was trying to just let him know that the piece of junk car, it's okay. I'm sorry it broke down. But he was freaking out over it. And I said, "We can ride to work together." And he was literally freaking out. And so I leaned down and I said, "Look, focus. It's okay. We work together. We can ride together." And he backhanded me across my mouth, and his ring, his wedding ring, hit me in the mouth. I don't think he meant to hit me with his wedding ring, but he just kind of flippantly did it. And I remember just running to the bedroom, and he chased me. He's like, "Oh, no, I'm sorry. I didn't mean to do that." He landed on me, and we got rug burn. I got a rug burn from him landing on me across the bedspread. The next day, we had a flight to North Carolina to see my family, and my mom came into the bathroom, and I was putting on makeup, and she said, "What happened to your face?" And I said, "Oh, I just bumped it. I lied to my own mother because I didn't want her to see my new husband as this abuser." And in my own mind, I wasn't sure he really meant to do that. So I was playing psychological games with myself before we ever had children. And it was so few and far between these incidents. I really didn't think that this was going to ever end up becoming physical 20 years later. It was a very slow burn. But even with my friends, I tried to keep the peace. I would do Facebook photos of, look at our happy family, because I needed it. I had childhood things I was trying to heal with my beautiful, quote unquote, white picket fence, perfect family. There's lots of people out there that just won't even accept it themselves. And then when I finally did go to people, it was downplayed. His family, his mother downplayed it. His sister downplayed it. The lawyer and the police officer said menacing's hard to prove. So we all do it as a collective society. We don't believe them. And I make it as my mission to believe them.
1: Well, let's listen to what Senator Bernie Moreno said. So again, he is the father of Emily Moreno, the woman alleging this abuse. He was the father-in-law of Max Miller. So Moreno is a Republican senator in Ohio. Max Miller is a Republican congressman. And what's happened since the allegations, people are going, well, Senator Moreno, you endorsed your ex-son-in-law, his re-election this year. If you really thought he abused your daughter, why would you have endorsed him? Why wouldn't you have said something publicly? You've got all this power. Why wouldn't you have done something? I want to listen to what he told reporters.
3: I don't care about the politics of this. I hope that you guys understand, and maybe I hope you never have to understand what my daughter's been through, what my daughter's going through, what my wife is going through, what my two boys and my other daughter are going through. This is truly the seventh level of hell. This has been a horrific experience for my entire family. My daughter specifically did not want this to be out in the public. That's why she asked me to stay, lower the temperature. You got to remember, when you don't have kids and you get divorced, you can just say farewell. You never have to see each other again. But when you have a child, you have to co-parent with that individual for the rest of your life. That means scheduling pickups, scheduling drop-offs. This is not something that you can just say, I'll never have to deal with this guy again. My daughter lives in constant fear of this man.
1: So I want to say, I don't care what anybody's politics are. I hear a dad there, and that to me is very compelling. What do you hear, Lisa?
2: I hear a dad who's terrified for their kid. And I mean, again, the same question. What would happen if he didn't follow his daughter's direction? She's begging him not to. Again, like Jerry Lynn said, and we've talked about, she is begging her dad not to throw gas on that fire. I need you to maybe endorse him so that he doesn't freak out, or, you know, so that he gets reelected and we maintain sort of this homeostasis with employment and status in the community so it doesn't raise the temperature in our home. You know, that is a really tough choice for a parent to have to make in an effort to keep their kids safe. That's a dad who is scared.
1: What do you hear there, Jerry?
0: I agree with Lisa. I'm thinking about the last year of my marriage. We got married in August. And so for our last anniversary, we gave each other cards, and we chose the same card, and it was a joking card, everything light and fluffy. And we both chose the exact same card at the store. And I remember just thinking, why am I even giving this man a card? But it was because I knew if I didn't give him an anniversary card, that would spiral into something else. But I also think what Mr. Moreno said makes me wonder if there's any value in endorsing. Like, how many times have we seen political endorsements and it's all politics, all, you know, party machinations? It just doesn't give you a lot of confidence in the value of endorsements. But for the father part, what I heard is a father who deeply loves his daughter and is willing to push down his own principles for the love of her. That's a man that has true empathy, unlike her spouse, it seems.
1: Yeah, Jerry, again, so much of what you describe about your past marriage and the way you acted kind of affirms this mm-hmm. idea that we need to understand what it means to be a survivor. Again, that word is very intentional in the title of your book. And for people on the outside, mm-hmm. they could have easily listened to your ex saying, if she was so scared of me, why'd she get me an anniversary card? We got the same card. We thought it was funny. It was this cute little jokey moment. And that would be used as evidence against you.
0: Well, not only that, so he had a very sparkling personality, and he would go to church every Sunday, and after church they played basketball. He had this kind of Jekyll and Hyde personality, where he was wonderful in public, and that's the man I married. He had a great, funny, very incredibly intelligent man, and I was very drawn to that. But his sense of humor and his love for animals, the man loves animals. I loved all those things, and yet if he had his ego threatened at all, he could just turn it up to, you know, 0 to 60 very quickly. And the people at church were really surprised that that man that they knew as the sparkling personality who loved animals and was very funny and intelligent could have done this to me, could have done this to our children. And I don't even know if it was intentional on him to try to be one way or the other. I think those two types of lightness and darkness exist within him, even to this day. He does love his children, but he doesn't know how to love them in an adult way. So he can, you know, still explode. I'm glad I don't have him in my life anymore. But my adult children have even had moments where he still has yelled at them, to the two that speak with him. So it's, there's this, you know, I use the art term chiaroscuro, I think I'm saying that right, or chiaroscuro, the lightness and the dark. It exists within, and that makes it really hard for people who only see that lightness to believe that that darkness could also exist inside of them.
2: I'm going to jump in there, too. I think what's interesting about the light and the dark here, too, is that, you know, when we're light everywhere else, that maybe is intentional, but the darkness, if you're not dark everywhere, that is definitely intentional. You know, whether that is sort of subliminal in the back of your head, you know, I can sit with you and have a conversation to be sparkling, right? And I can control any kind of outbursts or anger in these, in all of these environments to be maybe more sparkling, but I'm not controlling it over here. And not only am I not controlling it, you know, I'm very often blaming it on, like, you know, anger management or substance use or something else, but this is the only place and the only person that I'm behaving with in this way. And that is not accidental. That is on purpose and strategic. Mm-hmm. What I also think is really interesting, Jerry, you said something about, survivor behavior, and his comments too. And he also, in his audio clip, Max said he called his ex-wife mentally disturbed. I wrote that down, right? Mm-hmm. If she is mentally disturbed and they're sharing a child together, then, you know, why is he not fighting for sole custody? And why is there this custody arrangement? And if that's really, really the concern, then we should be looking at that. And we don't seem to be. That's a different conversation altogether. That is just weapon. I'm going to just go for that mental health thing. I'm going to go for that disturbed thing because people are going to buy the trope of like, oh, she's just a crazy lady.
1: He wants people to say, I guess she's crazy.
2: Yeah.
1: Go ahead, Jerry.
0: Yeah, well, the part about him saying that she's mentally disturbed is classic projection.
2: Classic.
0: And trying to, obviously, victim shame. But I think in their minds, they believe it. I think that they have such little respect for the people that they claim to love that it's nothing for them to call them names or, you know, make people think that they're crazy. It's nothing to them. They don't have empathy for that person. They don't have the true deep love. Like, they don't say to themselves, well, if I say she's crazy to people, they don't think that's really going to hurt her. They're thinking this is going to protect me. It's all about narcissistic, fragile ego. And I really think if you were to do brain scans of people that are, you know, domestic violence abusers, you will find some real brain differences, especially in frontal lobe and planning and in the empathy centers. I really do. I do believe that.
1: Well, we've got to get our only break of the hour, and then I've got some emails from listeners. Connections at WXXI.org is the email address. As always, you can join the chat on YouTube if you're watching on the WXXI News YouTube channel. 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It's 844-295-8255. You just heard Jerry Lynn Sparks, a survivor of domestic violence, a former congressional press secretary, and the author of Surviving Mad Men. Lisa Nolan is with me in studio, director of prevention education at Willow Domestic Violence Center. Your feedback next. Coming up in our second hour, Connection Summer Sessions is touring the Finger Lakes this week, a different destination every day. And today we're going to Seneca Falls. Obviously, a big, big place in American history because of the women's rights movement, the suffrage movement, and what happened at Seneca Falls that changed the course of American history. We go to Seneca Falls next hour.
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1: This is Connections. I'm Evan Dawson. All right, let me start with some of the feedback. CY writes to say, do you think that the abusers, who are not necessarily always men or in heterosexual relationships with their partner, fully understand the severity and the impact of their actions? Or do the abusers often think that, yes, what I did was wrong, inappropriate, offensive, but not necessarily unforgivable, and I can and will change? Is that perhaps in part how they justify their actions to themselves? Jerry, I'll start with you because this is where you were kind of going down this road before we got our only break in here. What would you say to CY?
0: I can't speak for everyone. From my perspective, it feels like with my ex-husband, he cried after he hurt us in Maine, after he said, I'll kill us all. He cried once we got back to Rochester and begged forgiveness because I was trying to leave him. And, you know, people say, why doesn't she just leave? It's incredibly difficult to leave a relationship when you have four children. I'll just say that, especially when your boss, a congressman, had resigned on national TV. I was unemployed at the time. But he, my ex, the last incident that we had was in February of 2012. And I had come home and he had like a glazed look in his eye, and I could tell he was on drugs, and I was shocked that he was on drugs. His eyes were dilated, and I quickly, quietly grabbed the kids and got them out of there, and there was a snowstorm outside, and I get to the minivan, load the kids in, and he had run all the gas out of the car. So I'm like, oh my God, I've got the kids in the garage. It's snowing like crazy. So I drove to the gas station, and I called everybody I know. My phone's about to die. No one that I knew was home. And so I had no way to, I had no money, no way to buy gas, nowhere to go. He had isolated me, wouldn't move to North Carolina where I'm from. So I lived in, you know, way up here in New York State. I was completely trapped. And so I called him with the last bit of the battery on my phone. And I told him, we will come back home, but if I do, you have to do X, Y, and Z. And so I gave him conditions. When we walked in the door, the kids were clinging to me, so scared. And I didn't want to be there. I just literally had nowhere else to go. And I didn't know about Willow back then. And I walked into the big living room that we had, and I had a knife in my hand. He didn't know it. I had a little pocket knife in my hand in case he were to try anything. And he was crying, and he begged forgiveness. And he was really on the best behavior from February until July 4th when he attacked me. So I think in his, you know, immature mind, his emotionally underdeveloped, neotenous brain, he really did feel sorry for what he was doing, but he didn't know how to do the change. You know, I got him treatment. I got him a therapist. I got him prescriptions. And he didn't like the way that made him be perceived by the community. He didn't want to be seen as someone who was a domestic violence survivor. It was a shame. There was shame in that. And I didn't want to be seen as that either. Shame has a big role in this on both sides. And he also just didn't know how to take personal responsibility and accept the therapy and the medication.
1: Hmm. Lisa Nolan, what would you say to CY in his email?
2: It's a complicated question. I think it the behavior is a mix of behavior that is ingrained, maybe from birth and community and how people were raised. And also it is intentional behavior as well. So I do think it's a mix of that. Can people change? I'm a glasses half full kind of gal. So I'm always going to say I think people can change. But like Jerry already highlighted, this is a behavior that's about accountability. For an abuser to change, they have to say, I did this. I did it. I chose to do it, and not because you did, or push the blame somewhere else. You have to say, I did it, and work really hard to change. And that is a behavior and that we don't see a lot, and we don't see successful long term.
1: See, why I appreciate that email. It's a really important question. And again, to be fair as I can be to Congressman Miller, who we've been talking about, In the case of the allegations against him, you not only now have his ex-wife, you have a past girlfriend.
2: Yep.
1: Who wrote about Max Miller in a book without naming him, and then later has now said, yeah, I was talking about Max. He was the abuser that I was dating back in 2019, 2020. But all of these things are out there. And to CY's point, does he think he's done anything wrong? Lisa has pointed out that abusers will often say, yeah, I did that, but it wasn't the thing that you think it was. It wasn't, mm-hmm. I threw a hot pot of water on you. We were playing around in the kitchen. You were enjoying it. You know, that kind of stuff. And so I don't see any accountability.
0: Can I put on my press secretary for a moment?
1: Yeah.
0: So I used to have to run press responses for the congressman in New York 29, and he sometimes said things that were just outrageous. If I were advising Max Miller as a press secretary, here would be a suggested response: to show empathy when it's brought to light that he is a domestic violence survivor, he would say, "Oh my gosh, I am so sorry. I take full responsibility for this and I will step down." I don't see him doing that, but taking that empathy and responsibility would just show he is capable of change and capable of empathy. And I don't see it happening.
2: And what we see is a pattern of behavior. There's more than one person that has said something has happened to me at his hands or at his, you know, emotional vitriol, right? So, you know, the best predictor of future behavior is past behavior. Now, do we judge people on their behavior when we're 18 years old? I hope not for your whole life. But when we see that pattern of behavior continue over and over and over, and what we have is, did something not great? I'm so sorry, I'll never do it again. I'm getting help. Did something not great? Again and again and again. And it's a constant cycle of apologies. That is the pattern of abusive behavior. It runs in a cycle, and that's exactly what it sounds and looks like.
1: All right, Dallas writes to say, you could have used Graham Plattner as an example for this hour. I mean, for the most part, Dallas is right. I mean, the reason we're talking about Congressman Miller is it's so specific what's in the public, and his reaction is so, I hate to say this, but studying what Willow has taught us on this program over the years, it's so classic. And again, journalistically, I'll say maybe Max Miller's right and he's telling you the truth, but what he is saying is classic, that we've heard years and years and years of. Graham Plattner is a Democrat who ran for U.S. Senate in Maine. He actually did drop out of the race recently after another woman came forward and said that in a past relationship, he was sexually abusive to her. Plattner came out and said, "That's not true. I didn't do those things, but I'm going to drop out of this race because it's become kind of a circus." So he didn't agree or take accountability if he in fact did those things, but he's out of the race. And a lot of the Democrats who had endorsed him pulled their endorsements when this woman came forward. I will say this, Jerry Lynn Sparks, you know, you've worked in the world of Congress. You were just talking about that. The woman who came forward in Maine and made the allegations against Graham Plattner that got him out of the race, she was not the first woman to make allegations against Graham Plattner. I mean, everybody who was advising him knew that he had acknowledged not only some wrongdoing, although it was kind of vague, but also there were other allegations. So I don't know why that was what broke the dam, but he did drop out. I wonder what you think about that.
0: So I'm disappointed in the Democrats as much as the Republicans. And what I said to you when we were talking about this is I wish that we had people that had backbones before the camera was on them. Why can't we have backbones? Because we have an ethical meter. Why can't we do the right thing before it becomes a public problem?
2: I'm going to jump in on that, too, because I went deep down the research hole on this before coming in today, too. And what I also hear is that, you know, it wasn't bad enough. Well, you know, he didn't sexually assault her. He didn't like beat her. Right. Oh. Why does it have to get that bad? We have a pattern of behavior. It is clear with many people out there. Why do we have to wait until it is so bad that we have to go, oh, and we're shocked and there's headlines and somebody is seriously, seriously harmed before we make a decision about, you know, endorsing somebody or putting somebody in a public position or really any position of authority? Why do we have to wait?
1: And I will say this, too, about the Graham Plattner story. This is where it's a little different. So the allegations against Plattner are not as uniform as they are against Max Miller. One of the allegations that he sort of acknowledged is that he was sexting other women when he was married, and that he and his wife have gone through therapy and that they've both agreed that, you know, he needed to change and that they were owning that and moving forward. And so, you know, Jerry, you've seen, you know, sort of the firestorm of politics. But also as someone who is, I mean, I would think that you're kind of a centrist Democrat, you understand the delicate nature that especially people on the political left have of saying you may have to be held accountable, but, you know, if you've acknowledged that you want to change, people like redemption stories. A lot of people were looking at Graham Platner's thing like, well, maybe that's a redemption story. Like, he and his wife are getting past that weird stuff that he did. And I don't know exactly what the other allegations were, but he says he wasn't perfect and he was drinking too much. And who among us? And there was that kind of stuff happening on the left, I think, to justify not pushing him to drop out. What do you make of that?
0: I wish that there was a lot more vetting. So what I do in my business life is somewhat related to vetting, clearing things, making sure it's the right fit, making sure that they have longevity and governance. We need to have more governance of our candidates. We need to do more research. You know, like Lisa said, she did a deep dive. We've got to stop using the cult of personality to determine who our candidates are. And if you look back through who's won the presidency, it's always the guy with the great winning personality. It's never the quiet, head down policy wonk that was, you know, loving to his wife. We aren't choosing the right people. We're choosing who we want to have at a party for that sparkling personality I mentioned earlier.
1: Well, and so I said we're going to keep politics out of this, but I got to ask you this, Jerry. I'm not going to put Lisa on the spot with this. Lisa's
2: Thanks.
1: Professional responsibilities are different. But you've been in politics. So one of the questions that mm-hmm. people have whenever there are allegations or, you know, sort of moral issues, and I hope we can draw a line at physical abuse, sexual abuse, abusing children. I mean, I do hope that that's disqualifying. But there are Republicans right now in Ohio who say what Max Miller did is between him and his wife. That's a personal matter. Mm. And there were Democrats in Maine who said, yeah, there's allegations against Graham Platner. That's in the past. He's said that he's a reformed person. I think he's a good person. Why is he dropping out? So why does that morality, the way you treat a partner, the way you treat a spouse, the way you treat your family, for the people who are saying that's just a personal matter, we can still endorse Max Miller. We can still endorse Graham Platner. Why does it matter to you?
0: To me, it's a litmus test. Are you a good person? If you're running for public office, there's a sense of trust. And if you're willing to skirt the law or, you know, skirt the rules, be unethical in your private life, then I don't want you in my public life. That's just how I feel about it. If we look at some of the past behaviors of even, you know, Democratic President Bill Clinton, I lost so much respect for him. And he's actually here in Rochester. And I didn't want to go. I didn't want to go to the event. I know that's going to be controversial. I do believe in redemption, and I think hope that he's, you know, done a lot to, you know, redeem himself. But I'm just so sick of making excuses for bad behavior, personally and privately. I'm just sick of it.
1: Well, here's Roger who emails to say, from what I understand, Congressman Miller admitted to injecting steroids for fitness purposes. Those of us who are past and present gym rats know that steroids can make a person very angry and aggressive. This is not to excuse Miller, but to help support the case against him. Steroids probably make him, this is Roger's words, a even worse dirtbag. Okay, so I'm not an expert on how different substances and steroids affect your body, your workouts, your moods, etc. Anything you want to add to the point there, Lisa, that you're hearing from Roger?
2: Yeah, absolutely. Because there's also, you know, if you look back at previous accusations, you know, there's a lot of alcohol and drug use as well. So again, that's where we start looking at that pattern of behavior. Well, okay, is he treating everyone this way? Is he shoving everybody up against the wall? Is he calling everybody names? And if the answer is no, that's not a steroid or the substance that he's using. That is a choice. Now, does the substance that he's using maybe make that behavior worse? You know, maybe more violent, more frequent? Sure. But we have to look at that pattern and who that behavior is directed at. And when we see it directed at only one person or only a couple people, that is not like blanket, you have a substance use issue or this is a steroid issue. Because steroids, I'm not a medical expert, but I'm pretty sure steroids do not discriminate like that, like alcohol doesn't either. If you are using too much, drinking too much, you can't distinguish between the people. You're just going to behave how you're going to behave. We can't link it to that substance like that. It's not a cause. Risk factor? Yeah. Cause? Absolutely not.
1: Okay. Jerry, anything to add there?
0: Can I? Yes. So just take the example of my ex-husband when his car died on Sunset Boulevard. I was the only person he lashed out at that day. He didn't lash out at the people that gave him a ride home. He didn't lash out at the gas station attendant. He didn't lash out at the cars behind him on Sunset Boulevard. He waited till I got home. We were alone in our apartment in Brentwood, and he lashed out at me. And I don't accept the fact that people can be made to do something selectively. He made a choice, and he didn't own that behavior.
1: So as we get ready to wrap here, I want to ask Lisa Nolan, Director of Prevention Education at Willow Domestic Violence Center, to tell the audience how they can get in touch with you, your organization, and what you want people to do if they have a need for this kind of help.
2: Absolutely. Willow is here in the community. You can call or text our hotline 24 hours a day, 7 days a week. We do not use any AI or chatbots or anything like that. Our people are local, so we're also not kicking you to a call center somewhere else and bouncing back. Our phone number is 585-222-7233. You can call or text that number. What we want people to know is that, unfortunately, domestic violence, intimate partner violence, dating violence is really common. There are many, many people who are going through this in our community right now. We want you to know that you're not alone, that you have support and services here in our community to help you. What we also want people to know is that if it's not you, if it's your friend, if it's your family member, if it's your brother, your sister, whoever, we're here for you too. Call us or text us. We know that we're not always the front line. It's the people that we love and trust the most in our life who we're going to tell. We need you to believe people, and then we need you to call us, and we're happy to debrief with you, give you the resources so that you can give that to that loved one safely, and they can make choices about where to go in their life. But nobody deserves to be treated like this. And if this is you, that you don't have to be alone. We're here for you.
1: Jerry, what would you want to leave with the audience in this conversation?
0: So 24 people a minute in this country are impacted by intimate partner violence. That translates to 12 million men and women a year. It's not just men. I have three sons who are also domestic violence survivors. I don't want people to think that this is anti-male, even though they are the ones largely reported to have done it. But it's so common, and I hope it doesn't happen to someone in your life or you before you realize how common it is and that there's help. I didn't know about Willow. Please, if you are experiencing any type of abuse, reach out to Willow. They are literally lifesavers.
1: Well, I want to thank our guests for being here, and let me close with this for Lisa. You know, someone may be hearing your words today, and they may be hearing Jerry's story, and they may be seeing the national news stories and thinking, yeah, I'm the person who hasn't called because I'm scared. I'm the person who didn't call police, et cetera. What would you say to the people who have been too scared to make that first call?
2: Well, what I want people to know is that those people know how to survive, right? They're doing it every day. They have the strength to get up, put their feet on the floor every single day, get through the day, and get up tomorrow. They're strong enough to be able to do it. You have to do it in your own time when you're ready and when you're safest. And when you are, you call us and we'll be here for you.
1: And I'm going to recharacterize the way I asked that question. I think the stereotype is you were too scared to call. Sometimes maybe. Sometimes it's a survival choice.
2: Yeah.
1: Sometimes it is a strategy.
2: Yep.
1: Of when you're going to make that move. Emily Moreno, again, I don't know exactly what happened, but I do know she waited till her husband was in Washington, didn't say anything, and she moved out.
2: Mm-hmm.
1: She's gone.
2: That's a strategy.
1: And that was a choice on when she was going to act. So, important characterization. Lisa Nolan, you and the team at Willow do such important work. Thank you for sharing this resource with the community today.
2: Thank you.
1: In our show notes, we'll have information on how anyone can get in touch with Willow if you need them. Jerry Lynn Sparks, the book is Surviving Mad Men, survivor of domestic violence herself, former congressional press secretary. We always appreciate your perspective, Jerry. Thanks for being with us.
0: And thanks for having me.
1: More Connections coming up in just a moment.

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5: From WXXI News, I'm Evan Dawson, and this is Connections. Connections Summer Sessions is taking a tour of the Finger Lakes this week. We have been in a number of places, but we've yet to visit Seneca Falls, and we're going to do that today. This is the story of a small town with a big legacy. Seneca Falls is home to just under 9,000 people, but it holds a major place in American history. It was here in the summer of 1848 that a group of women gathered for tea and changed the world. More than 175 years later, the legacy of the Seneca Falls Convention and the women's rights movement is foundational to the town's identity and, of course, to our country. We're going to explore that and a lot more as we go to Seneca Falls in Connection Summer Sessions.
6: Live from NPR News in Washington, I'm Louise Schiavone. Conditions aboard the USS Abraham Lincoln, which is deployed in the Middle East, are in hot focus. The aircraft carrier has now logged more than 200 straight days at sea amid reports of dwindling food supplies and overall deteriorating living conditions aboard. Top House Armed Services Committee Democrat Seth Moulton tells NPR's All Things Considered he's unable to verify reports that some sailors have tried to jump overboard, but in general, he's charging the Trump administration has now established a pattern of failing to protect troops in the region.
7: This is the second or third report of the administration ignoring the welfare of our troops. The first coming out of Kuwait, when numerous troops were killed because they were not given adequate protection for Iranian drone attacks. And so this is a continued pattern with this administration. And it lays bare the fact, yet again, that they clearly had no plan going into this war with Iran and have absolutely no clue how to get out of it.
6: Democratic lawmakers are calling for an investigation. Defense Secretary Pete Hegseth says these reports are, quote, completely misrepresented. The U.S. ambassador to Israel is condemning what he calls a horrific act of terror by Israeli settlers against Palestinians. NPR's Daniel Estrin has details.
8: A group of settlers has camped outside Palestinian homes in the village of Kusra for days. One of the homes under siege belongs to a U.S. citizen. Palestinian families have been trapped with restricted access to food and supplies. U.S. Ambassador to Israel Mike Huckabee says the U.S. asked Israeli forces to remove the settlers, whom he called Israeli terrorists. Israeli forces dismantled the settler tent Wednesday, but detained only one Israeli, former mayor of the village, Hani Odeh. He said Thursday the settlers were still there besieging the Palestinian families in the presence of the Israeli army. This comes during a spate of settler attacks and land takeovers. Daniel Estrin, NPR News, Tel Aviv.
6: Wholesale inflation cooled last month. NPR's Scott Horsley has more.
9: Prices at the wholesale level are climbing more slowly now, much like prices at the retail level. A new report from the Labor Department shows wholesale prices in July were up 4.7% from a year ago. That's a smaller annual increase than the 5.5% jump for the 12 months ending in June. Wholesale prices were flat between June and July. The news is likely to be welcomed by inflation fighters at the Federal Reserve, although prices are still climbing faster than the central bank would like. Investors are betting the Fed will feel less pressure to raise interest rates when policymakers meet next month. Still, bond markets are signaling that other interest rates on things like mortgages may go higher. Scott Horsley, NPR News, Washington.
6: Wall Street at this hour, the S&P 500 up 44 points. This is NPR. Polls have opened in a local election in eastern England that pits the far-right anti-immigrant lawmaker Nigel Farage against a comedian in a trash bin costume. NPR's Lauren Freyer reports on one of the most unusual races in recent British history.
10: With Nigel Farage under campaign finance investigation, his mainstream rivals are boycotting this race. Dozens of joke candidates have registered to run, though, including Count Binface.
11: Intergalactic space warrior.
10: He claims to be from an alien planet and wears a cape with a garbage bin on his head. He vows to build one affordable house, make arcade games easier to win, and cut your taxes while raising everyone else's. NPR asked him where he is on the political spectrum.
11: Well, I am the galactic center.
12: Could you put that in, like, American political terms?
11: Yes. I'm the galactic center and everything.
10: Binface's real name is John Harvey, an Oxford-educated comedian. Polls show he could get around 20% of the vote, reflecting people's disillusion with politics. Lauren Freyer, NPR News, London.
6: A crime scene has been established at the Dutch port of Rotterdam, where an explosion has left at least one person dead, several injured. The port is Europe's biggest. Authorities say late this morning, local time, local emergency services reported a major power failure at the port, with a transformer catching fire for unknown reasons. The explosion occurred at a refinery and fuel terminal run by Gunvor Energy in an industrial section of the port. Multiple energy companies are based there. I'm Louise Schiavone, NPR News, Washington.
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2: From WXXI News, this is Connections. I'm Veronica Volk. This hour, we're continuing our tour of the Finger Lakes with a place very near and dear to my own heart, Seneca Falls, a small town with a big legacy. Seneca Falls is home to under 9,000 people, but it holds a major place in American history, of course, because it was here in the summer of 1848 that a group of women gathered for tea and changed the world. What came out of that meeting was the Seneca Falls Convention, where organizers put forth a radical idea that women deserved full citizenship and the right to vote. I'm thinking about that convention a lot lately, and more than 175 years later, that legacy is preserved in the town's museums, historic buildings, and other cultural institutions. But Seneca Falls isn't just something out of a history book. It's a living, breathing place shaped by the people who live and work there. And this hour, we're joined by four of those people. Pam Becker is the Seneca County historian. Welcome, Pam, to the program.
16: Thank you.
2: Anna Wilson is the superintendent of the Women's Rights National Historic Park and Harriet Tubman National Historic Park. Thank you for joining us, Anna.
17: Thank you for having me.
2: Nellie Ludeman is the Museum and Community Relations Manager for the National Women's Hall of Fame. Thanks for joining us, Nellie.
18: Thank you.
2: And Andy Olden is the Executive Director of the Seneca Falls Heritage and Tourism Center. Thank you so much, Andy, for joining us.
19: Thank you for having me.
2: So let's start by painting a picture of Seneca Falls right now. Pam, I understand you're a lifelong resident of the area.
16: Yeah, born and raised.
2: Great. So how would you describe it for somebody who hasn't been there?
16: Seneca Falls is a perfect slice of Americana. Mm. It is community. It is small town togetherness. Any stereotype that you might have of the small town, from the ice cream shop to the bands playing music in the park on Thursdays, any of that is definitely part of Seneca Falls.
17: Must have made it just a lovely place to come up.
16: It is. It's delightful.
17: Is anyone else here from Seneca Falls originally? No? Well, then I guess, Andy, what are you hearing from folks who are maybe visiting for the first time?
18: So, yeah, we host the Museum and Tourism Center in Seneca Falls. So that's home to the Museum of Waterways and Industry. And as you said, the Visitor Center for Seneca Falls. With that, we are often the first stop for visitors coming in because we do represent the five museums in Seneca Falls and the greater Finger Lakes area. But by and large, you hear folks come and say, hey, I've got an hour. And what can I do? I've always wanted to visit Seneca Falls. This has been on my list. And, you know, say, oh, we'll send them down to the National Park site or the Hall of Fame. But a lot of folks, you know, they know this name. It's a household name of Seneca Falls. And I'm originally from the Midwest. And on my move out here, you know, we knew Cleveland, Cincinnati, but Seneca Falls was the only small town that I knew at that point. And this is far before I started working with an organization. But with that being said, visitors just, whether they're planning an hour or a full week in the area, they come with so much life and magic to their visit. And whether that's for women's rights, the beautiful outdoors in the area, not just in Seneca Falls, but the adjacent regions, or even for the rich history of abolition, industry. It's a wonderful life. Various aspects of the community bring people from all walks of life in, or not even to mention the fantastic wine region in the area. So all of that being said, you know, we get people from all sorts of walks of life. I believe last year in 2024, our institution hosted guests from 48 states and 16 countries, about 23,000 people. So we get people from all different walks of life and all different abilities and just come to, as Pam said, get a little slice of Americana, but a piece of the United States that's just so deeply rooted in history and culture and the arts along the canal or wherever it may be in town there.
17: Yeah, I can't wait to get into like all of what you said, specifically the It's a Wonderful Life reference. But an hour just does not seem like enough time to experience everything that Seneca Falls, even though Seneca Falls is such a small town, I just can't imagine just coming in, just be like, what do I do in 1 hour? But I guess I would have to come to you then.
18: Well, you know, that'd be a good stop. We have a ton of complimentary brochures. I'm going to be honest. I always think that most, not only for Seneca Falls, but for American history, that the National Park site is the 1 hour stop, but hopefully people can spend a little bit longer. You know, those are often guests maybe moving on a road trip, just saw it and wanted to pop in maybe for lunch, grab a museum visit while they're there. But, you know, an hour is definitely not my recommended time to visit, but you could make a full day out of it easy.
17: Well, we're going to try to do it in an hour today. So, Pam, I want to go back to you. Let's talk about some of the history of Seneca Falls, but maybe going back before the convention itself. What can you tell me about some of the early history?
16: The early history of Seneca Falls is definitely tied to the Seneca River and the canal, because the development of the canal, which connected Cayuga Lake and Seneca Lake to the Erie Canal itself, is what developed the entire area. It ties Geneva, Waterloo, and Seneca Falls into Syracuse, Rochester. Seneca County developed and grew. It's north-south, thanks to the glaciers. We'll go way back, okay? But when the glaciers withdrew, Cayuga Lake, and especially Seneca Lake, they are glacier lakes, which is why we have the gorges. An hour. Oh, if you have a day, I don't even think a day would be enough to take care of our area, because just hiking through the gorges, we have, you know, Taconic Falls and Watkins Glen. I mean, there's just so much in the area for nature. But that north-south geographic reference means that the only east-west connection to tie Albany, Rochester, Syracuse, Buffalo is Seneca River and then the Erie Canal. That's the only tie that there is. And without that canal, there wouldn't have been a Seneca Falls or a Waterloo. So I would definitely say the canal, the early industry, the founders, 1820s. 1820s is when you see a lot of development. After the Revolutionary War, right about the turn of the century, is when you're going to see settlers coming in. You're going to have Van Cleef and Minders coming into Seneca Falls for development. You're going to have Samuel Bear in Waterloo. We don't like to think, we don't really think about our area as a frontier. But we were a frontier. It was log cabins. It was very rugged. Very little house in the prairie, if you would.
17: Well, that's great. I want to talk, bring Andy back in, talking about some of the canal and the industrial development of the town. How did that shape some, as just sort of piggybacking on what Pam said, how did that sort of play a role?
18: Well, adding what Pam said, you know, the canal, which it is the 200th anniversary of the Erie Canal.
17: Happy birthday, Erie Canal.
18: Yeah, the Cayuga Seneca is an offshoot of that, much like the various others around the state, like Oswego Canal. But with that being said, this early canal industry was based around portaging or getting boats in industry and getting the supplies around the waterfalls. Or they were more of a set of rapids. And then as industry developed, they kind of manipulated the falls and then became the lower, middle, and upper falls, which that was the dominant way of transportation, as I said, the connection with goods and people, even further down, lower into the Finger Lakes, like folks down in Cayuga Lake coming up and those connections too through Seneca, using the Cayuga Seneca Canal again to connect to the larger Erie system. But with that being said, a lot of the early businesses were based along the canal. Even prior to the barge canal's expansion, there was an actual island with industry filled with it on this island, Island Works, that where the factories were located there in Seneca Falls. So that was taken out when the canal was

0: 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Thank you. 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More at artspartner.org.
1: Socks and other pieces for the Army there. But with that being said, I know I can get much more into that. Her institution's located in the former Seneca Knitting Mill.
2: That's right.
1: But with all that being said, the industry was the base, and now with, you know, now the interstate, the thruway runs relatively nearby. It just kind of continued to transform, you know, everything from Westcott Rulers to Sylvania TV tubes were made in Seneca Falls, but now it's slightly transformed with tourism, the industry that we're all based in, being a dominant industry there.
2: Yeah, and I want to talk about the tourism's impact on sort of the economy and the development of the town. But let's get into the legacy of 1848. And Anna, let's start with you. So how do you tell the story of the Seneca Falls Convention?
3: So I really like to try and start from the beginning and start discussing the climate, the social climate, the and what was going on during the antebellum period. And so 1830s, 1840s, and onward. And just the condition in which women lived at the time and how radical the idea of equal rights and the franchise for women. So the ability to vote, the ability to control their own destiny, their own futures. You know, we try and talk about that in our exhibits and through our programs. And then also we invite our other partners. So we invite, you know, the Hall of Fame and even like the Farmington 1816 Quaker Meeting House and Matilda Jocelyn Gage House. We invite a lot of different partners to come in and tell their stories and how they connect to the 1848 convention and post-convention.
2: And so what stands out to you about the actual convention itself? What's maybe one of your favorite details?
3: Oh, I am absolutely just amazed how they were able to pull it together so quickly. Mm. So the quickness, the ability to sit down, say, you know, this is a problem. This is a problem. This is how we see this problem. This is how this problem is impacting us. And how can we tie it to something that is fundamental to this country, which is the Declaration of Independence? And for five women to really sit down, take that document that is, again, fundamental to our country's legacy, and be able to write it for women and create the Declaration of Sentiments and then convene 300 people to discuss it, fully discuss it, really debate every single thing, come up with resolutions on how to act on what they've seen, and then to actually get 100 people to give their name, to put their name on a document that says, these are our grievances, and this is how we see us moving forward. You know, I think that is incredibly powerful, and they were able to do it in like 2 weeks.
2: That's a very short amount of time.
3: Yeah, and so,
2: especially considering the limitations with communication and transportation.
3: Right. Yeah, right. And people did come from all over to, you know, come down, and, you know, Frederick Douglass came from Rochester, and there's, you know, and there's a tie. It's just this amazing tie into broader history and understanding too the connections between the abolitionist movement and the women's rights movement, you know, that they were tied so closely together. I think all of that, it just gives me chills because it's so amazing to think about all of these women and their push to organize and be activists.
2: I think it's easy to take for granted some of the human rights that you're talking about that were discussed at this convention, and hard to put yourself in a place where it was really radical to say that women deserve citizenship in a country that they're living in a country like the United States. And you've been in this role since 2020, is that correct?
3: 2021.
2: Okay.
3: Yeah.
2: So that's not long, but it also feels like a lifetime.

0: of time since 2021. But how have you seen maybe the interpretation of that history change over time?
1: So I think, you know, it's been a really interesting look at our exhibits. So I look at the changes through what we have in our museum. So, for instance, most of our exhibits have been there since 1993. They were developed in 1989, planned out in 1990, and then installed in 1993. And it is a perfect snapshot of how the country was dealing with the issue of women's rights, the issue of feminism, the issue of human rights in general at that time. And so looking at that and seeing how it has shifted and moved and grown until now is really interesting. And so whether it's the phrasing of, you know, some of our exhibits, whether it is just some of the historical quotes or facts that are in there, we've done some changes and some modifications, and we lately have been taking stuff down because we have grown so much in this country when it comes to the issues of human rights and women's rights and activism, the ability to speak about a specific topic. And so we're actually taking things down and putting new exhibits up. And we're working with our, you know, community partners as well to bring in new exhibits and stories that weren't covered in that first exhibit design. But we have decided that those are really important stories to tell about our community.
0: Can you just be a little bit more specific? Like when you say you're taking things down, are these things that are you find like in retrospect they're inaccurate or they're maybe offensive or maybe they're just not needed anymore? And
1: so actually it's a lot of stuff that had numbers associated with it. So talking about income inequality or women in the workforce or things like that. And so there was a lot of numbers that at the time, so in like 1990 to 1992, were correct. And so, but now they are no longer. It's just, we've just changed as a culture, as a community. And so, you know, we've been thinking about how can we make our exhibits a little bit easier to change and update because, you know, the issue of human rights is continually evolving. How can we give a space for our visitors to have discussion, to have, you know, to bring them questions that they can think about, that they can discuss with the family that they're with or the group of people that they're with? How can we help them have those conversations, those deep conversations that can connect them personally to the stories that are connected to the 1848 convention? And so I think that is something that's really important to us, is to be able to facilitate those intergenerational conversations, because those seem to stick the most with our visitors.
0: I want to bring Nellie in now too, because I imagine that, like, have you had to change your programming as well over the last few years? And what's that process been like?
2: Yeah, definitely. We've had to change some language when doing programming and in exhibits. Ours is a little bit more unique because we are kind of in transition. So we're in a new building, just opened up in 2020. So some of our exhibits are kind of hitting that mark of maybe we need to relook at some of them.
0: And that building is the Seneca Knitting Mill that we were talking about with Andy before.
2: Yes,
0: right?
2: Okay. Yes, the original Seneca Knitting Mill building, yes, which we, it's been a long process to get us in there, but it's been wonderful and we're really happy to keep that going as well. I'm so sorry.
0: That's okay. I was just talking about sort of updating programming to reflect like the current moment, whether that's like from a numbers perspective or even in, I guess maybe even in the selection of your inductees to the Hall of Fame.
2: Absolutely. Absolutely. Yes. I mean, times are changing and we want to stay with those changes because they're important for our audience and they're important for our inductees. So, yes, we've definitely looked at changing languages when it comes to how we nominate someone and who we choose to be more inclusive, to be kind of taking on our mission. So our mission is to distinguish American women and to inspire all generations, but to really inspire young women to achieve these wonderful things and then hopefully be inducted someday as well. So yes, we've definitely relooked at some things.
0: That's lovely. The sentiment of like maybe being inducted someday.
2: Yeah.
0: For a young woman.
2: Absolutely.
0: So let's talk about the knitting mill building itself. Like, what is the significance of that building for this mission?
2: Yeah. So the Seneca Knitting Mill was a textile mill, which worked mainly in wool manufacture. And it was built in 1844. So it's been through a lot of Seneca Falls history. It's a very, very big part of the community. It was a generational employer. So many grandmothers, fathers, mothers, daughters, sons, they all worked there. They might work different shifts, but they were all there. So when you talk to a lot of individuals in town, especially since it just closed in 1999, you talk to people living in Seneca Falls, they will tell you stories of when they worked there or when their mother worked there. So it's the building itself, the company that was here was a big part of Seneca Falls history. But they were also kind of a center of progressive thought. So they were hiring a lot of women, especially in times when it was very much looked down for women to gain employment, to financially support themselves or their families. And so this building was kind of a center of this progressive thought. So it's really, really wonderful that we were able to purchase this building, and we are now in the process of, you know, rehabilitating it and telling not only the stories of the individuals, especially the women that worked in the mill, but also these amazing American women that have achieved so many wonderful things that maybe people don't know about. And that's really our mission, is to tell those stories.
0: And you you can talk more about this oral history project. Are you also involved in an oral history project around sort of women who worked at this mill? Or?
2: I have started an oral history project in the past. I used to be associated with the Historical Society in town, and that's when I started it. I'm very slowly working on continuing it. I've started speaking with a woman that was associated with our building committee and kind of the building project itself, but I would like to definitely get back into speaking with women and men that have worked in the mill, because it is a big part of the history.
0: Mm-hmm.
2: You can learn a lot from people that worked inside the mill, the environment, the culture, kind of the discrepancies between workers.
0: It's interesting that, like, we think about Seneca Falls as the birthplace of, like, women's rights movements and ties to the abolitionist movement, but not necessarily labor rights. So what has your research of maybe the knitting mill and sort of the role that women played in this, like, early economic justice shown?
2: I mean, I don't know all of the, the labor unions in Seneca Falls. I know that the Waterways Museum had a very nice exhibit a few years ago on it. But inside the mill itself, I do know that they had a textile union. Sometimes it wasn't the best. Sometimes it really didn't work for their needs, but it did exist. And I apologize, I don't remember the name of it.
0: Yeah, that's okay. We'll have to look it up and get it in the show notes. Well, what do you think, Anya, do you have any sort of thoughts about or programming about some of the economic justice of Seneca Falls? And could you speak to some of that?
3: So we don't currently have an exhibit about the economic justice in Seneca Falls, but that is something that actually we want to expand our program offerings to talk about labor rights and looking at Seneca Falls and the different industries, because it was so industry heavy for so long. And it's something that we're working on right now and is really interested. I know I have a couple of staff members who are particularly very interested in it.
0: Great. All right. Well, we're going to take a very quick break, our only break of the hour. And when we get back, we'll talk more with our guests about the lovely and historic Seneca Falls.
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0: And we're back. I'm Veronica Volk. This is WXXI News and Connections. And we're here with four guests who know more about Seneca Falls than I do, obviously, but also are here to tell us all about it. We have Pam Becker. She's the Seneca County historian. Anna Wilson is the superintendent of the Women's Rights National Historic Park. Nellie Ludman is the museum and community relations manager for the National Women's Hall of Fame. And Andy Olden is the executive director of the Seneca Falls Heritage and Tourism Center. Pam, so you have also worked as a genealogist and researcher. Is
8: yes.
0: That correct? So what sort of local stories have you uncovered that you would like to share that maybe have taught you more about Seneca Falls?
8: Well, I think one of the stories that I've been working on and have done multiple presentations on so far has been the neighborhood called the Flats in Seneca Falls. Two areas, if you go and you only have an hour or, you know, you're looking for a quick fix, one place you should go, Trinity Church, Trinity Episcopal Church, down by Van Cleef Lake. That's been there since 1831. It's got Tiffany glass windows, and it has a history in and of itself. But then there's the Van Cleef Lake, and looking at it, you would not realize, now we're getting into the island that Andy was talking about earlier, there was a whole community. There were 50 residential homes. There were factories. It was a neighborhood. To be able to live down in the flats was quite a feather in your cap if you were a family of the immigrants coming in.
0: So when you say the flats, can you just like try to explain where this would be?
8: So there is, obviously there's a drop in elevation when you go from Waterloo down to Seneca Falls. The locks in Waterloo have a drop of 20 feet. The locks in Seneca Falls have a drop of 49 feet. So that's a heck of a drop. So as the elevation was dropping through the Seneca River, which was going to become the Cayuga-Seneca Canal, it widened out, and there was a large flat area. Hence the flats. It was a large flat area. Yeah. And so it was a great place because of the drops in elevation. It was a great place for the factories to be built. Each factory would be in charge of their own locks. They were wooden locks. If you look at pictures of them, you would not have a lot of confidence living downstream from one of those locks. And as the factories grew and were developed on that area going all the way down the canal to that end, as the immigrants are coming in, not just from, you know, their local areas, there are a lot of Irish, but then the Italian immigration is coming into Seneca Falls. They built their houses down on that flat area to be closer, to be within walking distance of the factories. Then as the people who are working in the factories, as they work their way up, this becomes a very upper middle class neighborhood. because you're going to have your foremen and people who can afford to purchase houses. So there are about 50 residents down in what was known as the Flats, and it was an entire community. In 1915, when the new canal comes through and they widen it and they have the development, at that point, they needed to have a lake. I said 49 foot. There's a 49-foot drop on those locks. It's a double lock. If you ever go through them.
0: Double lock, meaning there's...
8: Two of them.
0: Fair. Okay. Fair enough.
8: But no, you go through one lock, and then that will lower you about 20, 25 feet, and then there will be a second lock that you will then lower down to... it'll be level with Cayuga Lake. And then from there, you can go to Cayuga Lake from there. So this locking system, which there were four locks initially, and when the state came through in the early 1900s, that's when they put in the double lock. And you look at the construction of these, the concrete, the steel, which it's a heck of a thing that they were able to do in developing the locks and this new waterway system to accommodate the industry. And they did it with steam power. You know, it's all coal and steam and no computers. And they're using, you know, math and just figuring things out. It's a huge, it's a monument to the industrial age.
0: And a monument, I think that's an appropriate word for it, because obviously we've seen sort of a decline in industry as an economic driver, not just in Seneca Falls, but I mean across the country here in Rochester, right?
8: Right.
0: So what drives, we talked about this a little bit before, Andy, but like how does tourism drive some of that economic development now, and how does it call on some of that industrial economic growth of the past?
9: Well, right at the museum that I'm with, the three floors of our facility, the top floor has more about the geographic settlement area. The middle floor has more about the area's industry. As I said previously, in Seneca Falls, they made everything from Westcott rulers to celestial globes. Outside of the socks, they also they made a variety of pumps, different pump factories. ITT Gould is still located in Seneca Falls. So the industry is ever present, whether it's from the buildings. Cayuga Street in Seneca Falls has a very nice old Victorian homes. With that being said, that just shows the kind of opulence and wealth that some of these factory owners had in Seneca Falls at that time. But with that being said, as you noted, tourism is a main driver. And whether that's from the canal and boaters recreationally using that lock system that was just talked about, or cyclists, we have a Cycle of the Erie come through. Seneca Falls is one of their stops every year. So that's nice as well, because we get cyclists traversing the state on the Empire State Trail.
0: How likable is Seneca Falls?
9: So that's a thing that it just depends on kind of a lot, like a lot of smaller towns. It just depends on the portion of town you're in. It does have a direct connection there to this larger trail system in New York State. It's kind of an offshoot, as I said, of the larger Erie Canal bikeable trail there. But in the town itself, it's continuing to improve as roads are renovated, as the infrastructure continues to change. So like many places, it kind of just depends where you're at in the town itself.
0: Sure.
9: But we do have a ton of cyclists who come visit. So the outside of just, you know, the, and I say this because it doesn't have like a designated bike lane, but I say this because I think all of our institutions host a variety of cyclists or people kind of bouncing across the state, whether they're following the canal or, you know, with a cycling group, or just we get buses from Rochester or other locations all the time coming to see our places in Seneca Falls. So with that in mind, we have visitors from all over the world that come join us. As I noted earlier, it's an easy hour offshoot, or it's a much longer stay if you make it, because I mean year round, there's something to do. In December, though, we get the It's a Wonderful Life Festival, which is the second week of December every year. So that brings a variety of diehard It's a Wonderful Life aficionados from everything from the It's a Wonderful 5K to, you know, the actors, like you see Jimmy Stewart running down the street or different
0: if
9: things.
0: Only.
9: Yeah.
0: So if only
9: with
0: I
9: all that
0: see
9: being
0: Jimmy
9: said,
0: Stewart,
9: we get such a broad stretch of visitors. From all walks of life. As was noted, there's a ton of outdoors in the area. We have a variety of museums, but not to mention the food and the local shopping is fantastic as well. I'm a personal daily visitor to Seneca Falls. I actually live in Syracuse, but why I say that is my wife orders from a store in Seneca Falls almost weekly because the shopping, the boutique atmosphere, the restaurants, all of it is very fantastic. And so it sounds cliche, but we have a little bit for everybody, whether that's an outdoor enthusiast, somebody who's very interested in women's rights, very interested in industry, really is just a diehard foodie or just loves the area. So we have a bit for everybody in Seneca Falls.
0: So how, I mean, does, for the folks that live in Seneca Falls, is there a tension there between the people who are there sort of every day and living there and then the people who are just coming for an hour or coming for a day or coming for a week or maybe descending on a town because they love a movie that's 100 years old? Like, how do you sort of see that play out? Nellie, I see you shaking your head. Did you want to jump in?
2: I don't really see a tension. Mm-hmm. I think they actually really enjoy finding that familiar favorite thing to do with the movie, especially during It's a Wonderful Lifetime.
0: We could have done a whole hour on It's a Wonderful Life.
2: We certainly
0: and
2: could.
0: And I'm sure that we have in the past, but yeah.
2: But no, it's such a beloved movie that finding someone else that loves that movie, they just really, really latch onto that for sure. And they are proud of their history. Growing up in Seneca Falls, people love talking about where their parents worked or what they got up to when they were kids. And they love sharing that with people that pass through. So I personally don't see a lot of tension. I think they really enjoy welcoming people from all over.
0: Is this true, Pam?
8: Oh, absolutely.
0: refer to the resident. I need to make sure.
8: Yeah, no, absolutely. The Wonderful Life Week is just such a high for everybody who's there in town. And we'll have 4,000 to 5,000 people for the 5K. And it's just a fantastic, it's a fantastic week. It starts Thursday night into Friday, and then Saturday and Sunday are your high points. As far as sharing what they know, there is a website, Memories of Seneca Falls, and I put lots of photos on there. Or things will be mentioned about Wonderful Life. Oh, and everyone just jumps in. Oh, we love it. We're so happy. Oh, yeah, this is. And they love, going back on what you said, they love sharing their memories. I find photos all the time that aren't labeled, and they'll be turned into me, and I'll put them up on the website. And, oh, that's my uncle. Oh, I remember. I recently had photos that I put up on one of them. There were a number of knitting mills in town, and one of the knitting mills was down by the rec center where the Seneca Falls Community Center is now, and that burned down, and I had photos of it, and I didn't know anything about it, and I put it up, and the result was overwhelming. I got a fantastic response. Oh, yes, my aunt was working there. Oh, we lived across the street. Oh, they sent us home from school because they used all the water to put the fire out, and there was no water for school, and they sent us all home. This is a very welcoming community. Sure, everybody has political differences, and everything is so polarized now, but when it comes to community and our heritage and our history, people are very, very proud of what we have here in Seneca Falls and what we accomplished. The Seneca Falls Historical Society is housed in one of those fantastic Victorian homes on Cayuga Street, the old Partridge House, the old Becker House, whoever happened to live there at the time. And they have, going back to my flats, they have a number of photos of what the town looked like with the flats. Those 50 houses that were down in that neighborhood, 27 of them were moved. They have photos. I have did it just in one of my presentations. Mm. They, a testimony to the industrial age. They jacked those two-story houses. These are not small houses. They jacked these two-story houses up, put them on logs, and using horses, dragged them up the hill into town. And people still live in them today.
0: Poor horses. That's all I can think of.
8: I know. No,
0: that's an incredible story, though. That's yeah. Amazing.
8: And so, yeah, there. I think like any small town, you scratch the surface just a little bit and you start listening to the stories mm-hmm. of the people there.
0: I'm sorry to cut you off there. How are young people sort of engaging in those stories? Because we're talking a lot about history and about memory. I'm curious about how the next generation of people who either live in Seneca Falls or who visit Seneca Falls are sort of taking that in. And maybe, Anna, you want to talk about how sort of the park speaks to the younger generation.
1: Yeah, so, you know, one fun group that we have a pretty good following with is the Girl Scouts.
0: Mm.
1: And so the Girl Scouts in Seneca Falls and in the surrounding areas, we have some wonderful scout, you know, Girl Scout leaders that bring them to the park and go through our Junior Ranger program and just go through the museum and do some of the other things. We hosted them for convention days this year and had a family program in the morning that catered to the big Girl Scouts groups. And it's really fun to be able to see them come in and connect with our rangers and with our volunteers and go through and talk to us and have fun and especially go to the Elizabeth Cady Stanton house mm-hmm. and talk about the children that grew up in that house and the parenting style of Elizabeth Cady Stanton. And, you know,
0: what is it about that parenting style that they're drawn to? I'm intrigued now. What is it?
1: I think today we would call it free range parenting. She was very into, you know, allowing children to explore. She wanted them outside. She wanted them to play. She wanted them to read books. She wanted them to be able to speak their mind. And that was, I mean, incredibly radical at the time is to do it for both your sons and your daughters and to really embrace that. She really loved that family life, even though it kind of kept her in one place. It still allowed her to raise the next generation that can continue her thoughts, continue her activism, can continue all of those things. And, you know, even though it was hard for her as a mom to stay at home with her seven children, I know.
0: God bless her.
1: And very opinionated children, in the best way. But she was able to still have the time to write and to write letters and to do a lot of organizing and activism from her home. And, you know, that's where her relationship with Susan B. Anthony came into play, because Elizabeth Cady Stanton would send a lot of letters and have this, you know, be able to use her brain and still have that activism. And then Susan B. Anthony was able to use that to go out and speak and to bring that message out to the places that Elizabeth Cady Stanton couldn't go at the time. And so, I just think that's a really interesting discussion about how those two different sides of the coin, you know, of activism is raising the next generation to be able to continue and then also being able to go out and speak to the masses. And, you know, one was a very traditional women's role, staying in the home, counseling your children, raising them to be the citizens that you think are important to keep this country as the best it can be. But then you have Susan B. Anthony, who is bucking trends and just going out and speaking, which is, again,
3: so radical at the time, especially for like the time of the convention. They were all of the women, you know, they were ready to sit down, write out their thoughts, talk to each other, have tea and talk to each other and discuss these big things. But to speak in front of a huge group of people was unheard of. And it was really unusual for women to speak to in public that way. And so that is something that is always really shocking to especially our younger generations that come into the park, and to really understand like the limitations that women lived under during the time of the convention. That is always very interesting.
0: It's interesting. And I'm obviously very interested in how Elizabeth Cady Stanton raised her children as the mom of a few feral children myself. But I do think it's not that foreign to think about these two women as sort of embodying these two different paths for women. One sort of taking on a more traditional role, having children, and one sort of bucking that life and living a child-free life. I think you see a lot of that in 2025. And I also want to talk and bring in sort of your work with the Harriet Tubman Park as well, because just thinking about how Harriet Tubman represents another dimension of what we're talking about here, which is not just women's rights, but human rights, and how you feel sort of overseeing these parks right now in 2025.
3: Oh, man, it is really eye-opening. It's just impressive to be able to be at two very political, very interesting and complicated and complex sites that focus on women and what they were able to do, not only just around them directly, so their friends, family, their communities, but also throughout the United States. You know, they really did help change the entire culture and the history of our society and how women function within these roles and how men function even. You know, because that is, you know, all of the things, all of the changes that women have been able to achieve over the last 177 years, we couldn't have done it without allies and supporters. And, you know, and also just the change in human rights as well. You know, there are amazing people, amazing activists, amazing people with amazing ideas and thoughts and that drive for change, because they were tenacious. And their tenacity to continue with a cause that was near and dear to their hearts for the rest of their lives, and then to also be able to pass that on to future generations to continue and to continue to improve, it is awe-inspiring. You know, and I feel like that story of tenacity, and also the story of they didn't even get to see the end. They didn't get to see the fruition of their dreams. Like, there's an idiom where they say, it is an old man that says, you know, they ask, why are you planting these trees? You'll never sit under the shade. And it's because my future generations, other people will be able to sit under that shade. And so having that ability to see in the long range future, the long game, and understand that what they're doing is they're setting the foundations for what they want to see for future generations, understanding that they may not ever see it. And so being able to see these two places and have people come in and discuss it and think about it and have historians come in and tell their little piece of what they've been able to hyper focus on and do all of this research on. I mean, that is absolutely fascinating. I love having speakers come in and listening to them, because seeing them get really excited about very intensely complicated and complex stories and using documents and history and evidence from that specific time period, it is connecting you to the past. It's connecting you to their thoughts, but it's also energizing
1: to see, you know, wow, they were able to do this at a time when it was really tough. And they still kept going.
0: Yeah. And I think you could argue that the work isn't done, right? I mean, we're not at the end of that
1: Correct.
0: Story in so many ways. So I want to toss this out to everybody in the group. Like, what are you most excited about for the future? What does the future of Seneca Falls look like? And maybe Pam, we'll start with you.
8: I think for me, it's about stories. I think the future is us passing these stories on to our children and our grandchildren. Even when they look at you and they don't want to hear you talk about it anymore, you just keep going. This Memorial Day, I took my grandson to the cemeteries, and I could point out, this was your great-great-grandfather who led the mules. He led the mules on the towpaths for the canal, for the Seneca Keoka Canal. And my grandmother, she worked at the knitting mill. My grandmother and her three sisters were one of the first ones to go down and register to vote after the amendment was passed. Mm. And they did it together. These are the stories about our heritage that we need to share with our children that will help them feel a connection to the area, that they will see that this is not some... Oh, the 19th Amendment. This is not some abstract thing that happened in history. This is connected to you.
0: Hmm. And we're running out of time, So I want to make sure to get Andy's thoughts as well.
9: So I think it's continuing to build and grow.
0: Mm-hmm.
9: Excuse me. We're seeing evidence of that just by the Downtown Revitalization Initiative. Seneca Falls received a $10 million grant to totally revitalize many of the spaces in Seneca Falls. So our institution right now is under construction at 89 Fall Street. Additionally, the park down the street where we host our free summer-long concert series. People's Park is under construction. The canal side's under construction.
0: A lot of development.
9: Correct. So I think that shows the continued progress of where the town is going, both as a collective of people, but also kind of the infrastructure matches the excitement and everything else around Seneca Falls.
0: Excellent. Nellie, in a few seconds, what are you most excited about?
2: Just where Seneca Falls will go. We celebrate a lot of the past, and that helps us kind of frame our future and hopefully keep telling those amazing stories.
0: Excellent. And Anya, anything else to add in the last 10 seconds here?
1: Oh, yes. It is the unfinished revolutions of the 250th anniversary of the Declaration of Independence. And so I think looking at that history of the United States in the eyes of everybody is really important.
0: Well, thank you all so much for joining me.
9: Thank you.
0: And another hour of Connections is up after this.

0: AIPAC, short for the American-Israel Public Affairs Committee, is increasingly under fire for the way it spends on elections. But there's also a lot of misinformation about who its donors are.
1: Now it seems like AIPAC has somehow become the symbol of everything that's wrong with, like, money and politics.
0: That story on All Things Considered from NPR News.
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3: 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This duo is still creating sophisticated electronic pop in the 21st century. The new album is Bauhaus Staircase. I'm John DiLiberto. 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
5: This is Here and Now. In Blue Ash, Ohio, not far from Springfield, Ohio, the ICE office is requiring Haitian immigrants to check in and put on ankle monitors. Last week, the U.S. government ended temporary protected status, TPS, for 350,000 Haitians, clearing the way for their potential deportation. Hundreds have shown up outside the field office in protest and to support those affected. And that includes Vilas Dorsonville. He's executive director of the nonprofit Haitian Support Center in Springfield, Ohio. And he joins us. Vilas, welcome back to the program.
6: Thank you for having me.
5: Vilas, what are you seeing at this ICE office? I understand it's not far from Springfield, Ohio.
6: Yeah, basically.

0: AIPAC, short for the American-Israel Public Affairs Committee, is increasingly under fire for the way it spends on elections. But there's also a lot of misinformation about who its donors are.
1: Now it seems like AIPAC has somehow become the symbol of everything that's wrong with, like, money and politics.
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3: 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The new album is Bauhaus Staircase. I'm John DiLiberto. We climb the steps on Echoes from PRX.
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6: No one could stand between my men. And home. Not even me.
5: 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It, of course, is the mega box office hit of the summer. 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And imagine how many book clubs have been doing the Odyssey since then. 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And Tracy, welcome to Summer Book Club.
7: I'm so excited to do this again.
5: Here we go. 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Yes. 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
7: Right.
5: You know, it's one man's kind of grand adventure. But Tracy, anything else from you to kind of set the table for what this is?

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4: 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I'm John DiLiberto. 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
3: 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Our forecast from FLXweather.com, Drew says mild weather continues. Sun and clouds today with highs in the upper 70s. Mostly clear tonight, overnight lows in the low 60s. Sun and clouds on Friday with highs in the mid 70s. 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
6: This is All Things Considered from NPR News. I'm Juana Summers.
7: And I'm Elsa Chang. During this election season, there's an organization you've probably been hearing a lot about, AIPAC. That's the American-Israel Public Affairs Committee. Its focus is on strengthening the U.S.-Israel partnership. And this year, it's become the center of a debate about money in politics. NPR congressional correspondent Barbara Sprunt joins us now with more. Hi, Barbara.
8: Hi, Elsa.
7: Okay, so we're talking about AIPAC right now, especially because it recently came under scrutiny in the Democratic primary for Senate in Michigan.
8: Right.
7: Can you talk about what did their involvement look like there?
8: Well, its affiliated super PAC, United Democracy Project, spent over $30 million in support of Congresswoman Haley Stevens and against the progressive candidate Abdullah Sayed, who ultimately won.
7: Mm-hmm.
8: And one thing that's important to remind everyone, this kind of election spending is a relatively new endeavor for AIPAC. The nonprofit started in the 50s, and for decades it was focused on education, lobbying Congress and the White House. It did not contribute to campaigns. They did a 180 on that ahead of the 2022 election cycle and formed a PAC and a super PAC. So really, we're just in the third cycle of spending in this way.
7: And how does their spending compare to other big political groups?
8: Well, this year, the super PAC has spent about $62 million and counting, according to Open Secrets, which tracks campaign spending. For comparison, if you lump the AI-related super PACs together, they've spent about $50 million, crypto super PACs about $72 million, so certainly not chump change,
7: yeah.
8: But these are all far from the top spenders that you'll see in the general, like the super PACs associated with party leadership.
7: Right. Okay. So how would you say AIPAC spending is

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1: 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Mostly clear tonight, overnight lows in the low 60s. Sun and clouds Friday with highs in the mid 70s. And sun and clouds Saturday with highs in the mid 70s. 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
4: This is All Things Considered from NPR News. I'm Elsa Chang.
5: And I'm Juana Summers. With relentless drone attacks from the air and from the sea, Ukraine is challenging Russia's hold on Crimea. Early today, one of those strikes knocked out electricity for hours in the largest city. This Black Sea Peninsula is usually packed with families enjoying summer beach vacations, but not this year, as NPR's Greg Myrie reports.
6: Here's a Russian woman on social media describing life in Crimea these days.
7: Transportation is completely at a standstill. No gasoline, no fuel, no power. The stores are closed. The banks are closed. Nothing works at all. There is no water either.
6: No one expected this. Crimea was the first place Russian leader Vladimir Putin seized when he initially invaded Ukraine in 2014. An estimated 1 million Russian troops and civilians have poured into Crimea to make it more Russian and less Ukrainian. Yet in recent months, Ukrainian forces have made life in Crimea increasingly miserable, with nonstop drone attacks from both the sky and the sea. Russian military facilities have been hit hard. For civilians, a critical shortage of basic services keeps getting worse in a place that relies heavily on imports.
8: I think Putin's got a problem here.
6: Mark Montgomery is a retired U.S. Navy Rear Admiral who comes to Ukraine regularly to help train the military. He's keeping an eye on Crimea.
8: You cannot keep that many people in a place with limited water, no fuel, limited foodstuffs. I mean, they're going to have to leave.
6: Crimea juts into both the Black Sea and the Sea of Azov. Its location and climate have made it a prize for centuries. For Russia's military, Crimea is a warm water port to the south. Tourists are drawn to the mild weather and picturesque views of the sea and the mountains. Hanna Shellist is the head of security programs at the Ukrainian PRISM think tank. She said Russians eagerly moved to Crimea a decade ago.
9: Because some of the Russian military, for example, were coming together with their families, buying property and staying and dreaming about staying.

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1: On the next Echoes, new music by New Wave Pioneers, Orchestral Maneuvers in the Dark. This duo is still creating sophisticated electronic pop in the 21st century. The new album is Bauhaus Staircase. I'm John DiLiberto. We climb the steps on

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1: 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White House Press Secretary Caroline Leavitt announces she's leaving, and a year of the National Guard patrolling D.C. at a significant cost to residents. 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
2: 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Our forecast from FLXweather.com, Drew says, more nice weather. Mostly clear tonight, overnight lows in the low 60s. Sun and clouds Friday with highs in the mid-70s. And sun and clouds Saturday with highs in the mid-70s. 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
4: This is All Things Considered from NPR News. I'm Juana Summers.
5: And I'm Elsa Chang. During this election season, there's an organization you've probably been hearing a lot about, AIPAC. That's the American-Israel Public Affairs Committee. Its focus is on strengthening the U.S.-Israel partnership. And this year, it's become the center of a debate about money in politics. NPR congressional correspondent Barbara Sprunt joins us now with more. Hi, Barbara.
6: Hi, Elsa.
5: Okay, so we're talking about AIPAC right now, especially because it recently came under scrutiny in the Democratic primary for Senate in Michigan.
6: Right.
5: Can you talk about what did their involvement look like there?
6: Well, its affiliated super PAC, United Democracy Project, spent over $30 million in support of Congresswoman Haley Stevens and against the progressive candidate Abdullah Sayed, who ultimately won.
5: Mm-hmm.
6: And one thing that's important to remind everyone, this kind of election spending is a relatively new endeavor for AIPAC. The nonprofit started in the 50s, and for decades it was focused on education, lobbying Congress, and the White House, it did not contribute to campaigns. They did a 180 on that ahead of the 2022 election cycle and formed a PAC and a super PAC. So really, we're just in the third cycle of spending in this way.
5: And how does their spending compare to other big political groups?
6: Well, this year, the super PAC has spent about $62 million and counting, according to Open Secrets, which tracks campaign spending. For comparison, if you lump the AI-related super PACs together, they've spent about $50 million, crypto super PACs about $72 million, so certainly not chump change,
5: yeah.
6: But these are all far from the top spenders that you'll see in the general, like the super PACs associated with party leadership.
5: Right. Okay. So how would you say AIPAC spending is shaping the conversation in these primaries?
6: You know, AIPAC is often singled out by name in ads and in speeches. Some of this, I think, has to do with the anger about the war in Gaza.
5: Mm-hmm.
6: Candidates have used AIPAC to try to paint their opponent as somehow subservient to special interests. At the same time, we're also seeing that AIPAC has become a proxy for this general growing distaste about money in politics. And another thing to be mindful of, people saying explicitly or implicitly that AIPAC money is foreign money. Here's Democratic political analyst Van Jones.
7: That's just not true. And I think it plays into old stereotypes that Jews are disloyal, people with some global conspiracy. That's sinister.
6: It would be illegal if the money coming into AIPAC was from foreigners. It is
5: right.
6: Coming from Americans.
5: Okay. Well, that Michigan Senate primary we just talked about, that's an example where AIPAC was not successful. Mm-hmm. But we have been seeing its spending move the needle in other races, right? So how effective would you say AIPAC is on the whole?
6: You know, I asked Danny Bahar this exact question.
5: Uh-huh.
6: He's an economist, and he looked at AIPAC's win rate. And he says it's comparable to other single-issue PACs like the NRA or Planned Parenthood. And as you said,

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1: The U.S.-Israeli war against Iran is approaching 6 months, and behind the headlines about the Strait of Hormuz and the economy are the people trying to survive both the bombings on their country and the increasingly hardline regime in power. We hear from Iranians in the border town of Van in Turkey, where our colleague Hadil El-Shalchi is reporting on the next Morning Edition from NPR News.
2: Our forecast from FLXweather.com, Drew says, more nice weather. Mostly clear tonight, overnight lows in the low 60s. Sun and clouds Friday with highs in the mid-70s. And sun and clouds Saturday with highs in the mid-70s. 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
4: In Los Angeles, I'm Kai Rizdal. It is Thursday today, the 13th of August. Good as it always is to have you along, everybody. We're going to do something a little bit different to get going today. I'm going to give you a number, then Greg Ipp is going to tell you what it is and why it matters. Greg is a columnist at the Wall Street Journal, also one of our Friday regulars. Hey, Greg.
5: Hey, thanks for having me, Kai.
4: All right, 5.216%. What was that? What is that?
5: So, Kai, that is the interest rate that the government will be paying on 30-year bonds that were sold at auction today. And the reason that matters, it's one of the highest rates. In fact, I believe it is the highest rate that the government has said that it will pay on a newly issued 30-year bond in almost 20 years. And I suppose that as taxpayers, that's the kind of thing that's kind of bother us because we have a lot of debt. And every time these rates go up, it means we have to pay even more interest to service that debt.
4: We will get on to the debt in just a moment, but one imagines that what this is saying is, Chairman Warsh, rates are going to be higher for longer, yes?
5: Right. So Chairman Warsh, Chairman of the Federal Reserve, controls what we call the short-term interest rate, the rate that's charged on overnight loans. But if you are taking out a mortgage, or if you're a business that wants to build a factory, you care more about long-term interest rates. And those are set by the bond market, not by the Federal Reserve. And that's why you should care about what these 30-year bond yields are and these 10-year bond yields are. And in spite of the Federal Reserve not having raised interest rates in quite a while, those 10 and 30-year bond yields have been creeping higher all year long. And that reflects several things. Number one, inflation is still kind of sticky. So any hope that the Fed would cut short-term rates is kind of like gone out the window, especially with oil prices going high as a result of the war in Iran. Secondly, a lot of people want to borrow, most of all the federal government. We just recently learned that the deficit this year will be $2.1 trillion, a very large number, which is actually $200 billion more than the Congressional Budget Office thought it would be. And third, people are just kind of worried that maybe this Federal Reserve isn't as committed to low inflation as it should be, and maybe this government and our Congress aren't as committed to eventually getting deficits down as much as they should. And you put all those things together, Kai, and the lenders who buy our Treasury debt want higher compensation for those risks, and every borrower in America pays the price.
4: Let's talk about those fiscal policymakers that Federal Reserve chairs, low these many decades, have been talking about. And frankly, saying without actually saying the words, they are not doing their jobs, right? Our fiscal path is unsustainable, they invariably say to a person. What are we supposed to do with that as taxpayers who see now very nearly $40 trillion in national debt? We're paying $1 trillion in interest on the debt every year. Where do we go?
5: Well, you know, if you're a taxpayer and a voter, you could start by, you know, asking your congressman or your senator or your presidential candidate what they plan to do about it. Sadly, Kai, I don't think they're being asked that question. When you actually poll on this question, there isn't a lot of concern out there among voters about the deficit. What are they concerned about? They want their taxes to stay lower. They want the government to pay for more things, keep their Social Security nice and safe, more subsidies for health care. And then, of course, we have a war with Iran going on right now, and that's going to cost a lot of money to replace munitions, and the president wants a bigger defense budget. So all around us, we hear people asking for lower taxes and more spending. We don't hear a lot of people asking for a smaller deficit. So until they start asking for that, it's not obvious what the political value is for anybody in Congress or anybody running for president to seriously address it.
4: You know, we did a question and answer thing on our Instagram today. I answered a bunch of audience questions. And one of the questions was, how long until the United States enters a death spiral? And I gave a much more longer answer than this. But the short answer was, as soon as the bond market gives up on us. Right?
5: That's right. Now, not to bury the lead, we just don't know when that will happen.
4: Right.
5: Countries have run bigger debts relative to their economy than we have right now. And the U.S. is lucky in that we issue the world's most desirable debt. A lot of people want to own treasuries because they're very safe and they're denominated in dollars, which is the world's most popular currency. So most economists would tell you that we can continue to run very large deficits and a very large debt for a very long time without a disaster. But year by year, we will be penalized with slightly higher interest rates, which then will ripple through to everybody else. And then there is a possibility, not the probability, but the possibility that something could really go wrong. Because of all the money that we have to borrow, the Treasury has to go to the market every week and ask for more money, buy more of our Treasury bills, more of our Treasury bonds. And if they happen to do that one week when the world's worried about something, you know, maybe a trade war, maybe a war with Iran or something like that, maybe they don't manage to sell all that debt and you have like a disaster in the markets. I don't think that's anybody's base case. But when you're borrowing as much as we have and the world is as risky as it is, it's surely got to be something you worry about more than you used to.
4: Greg Ipp at the Wall Street Journal. Greg, thank you so much. Appreciate your time.
5: Yep. Always a pleasure. Thanks, Guy.
4: Wall Street today. You're going to chuckle when I say this. New record highs. Details, numbers when we get there.

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1: All right, we got to go. Sometimes this show is just too short, you know. Our daily production team includes Andy Corbin, Mika Ellison, Maria Hollenhorst, Sarah Leeson, Sean McHenry, and Sophia Terenzio. Will Story is the supervising senior producer, and I'm Kai Rizdal. We will see you tomorrow, everybody.

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1: Nicholas Carpenter, who performs as Medium Build, has spent the last decade crafting deeply personal songs that balance humor, vulnerability, and heart. 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
2: 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Mostly clear tonight, overnight lows in the low 60s, sun and clouds Friday with highs in the mid 70s, and sun and clouds Saturday with highs in the mid 70s. 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
3: From WHYY in Philadelphia, this is Fresh Air. I'm Tanya Mosley in Los Angeles. Today, actor, playwright, and director Colman Domingo. He's nominated for two Emmy Awards this year for two very different roles, in the Netflix comedy The Four Seasons and in the final season of HBO's Euphoria. This summer, he also guest-hosted Jimmy Kimmel Live for a week, a job he prepared for the way he prepares for everything.
4: The first thing I do is I go into deep research. I went back and looked at old Jack Parr shows.
3: Oh, you went in.
4: Oh, yeah, Johnny Carson. I looked at the greats, and I wanted to figure out how did they do it and what was their style and what would my style be.
3: Domingo also talks about what visibility means for the work he does and the roles he chooses, often complex men like Michael Jackson's father, Joe, in the biopic Michael. Also, classical music critic Lloyd Schwartz reviews Lorraine Hunt Lieberson's album of Handel arias. First News.
5: Live from NPR News in Washington, I'm Ryland Barton. Lawmakers and families are raising concerns about poor conditions on board the USS Abraham Lincoln. The aircraft carrier has been at sea for a record 240 days and has played a major role in the Trump administration's war in Iran. Independent military news outlets, including Military Times and Stars and Stripes, report that sailors have attempted to jump from the carrier. NPR has not confirmed those accounts. Steve Walsh from member station WHRO has more.
6: Being out at sea takes a toll on sailors. Normally, they would come into port after a month or so to resupply and let sailors spend time off the ship. The war with Iran has made that impossible. Shortly after the war began in late February, Iran attacked the Navy's main hub in the region in Bahrain. This has meant the Navy has not been able to use its traditional supply hub in the region. Instead, they've had to scramble to find ways to keep ships stocked.
5: Steve Walsh from WHRO reporting. The board of the Kennedy Center in Washington, D.C. has for a second time voted to close down the main campus of the arts complex for a two-year renovation, 3 months after a federal judge blocked a similar plan. As NPR's Anastasia Tsiolkis reports, the board's also trying to put President Trump's name back onto the arts center.
7: The board is chaired by President Trump and filled mostly with Trump allies. They voted again to close the center's main facilities for a $250 million renovation. The plans approved by the board include structural repairs, new marble floors, and nearly $12 million in acoustical improvements. The board plans to keep a campus addition called The Reach open for limited programming and as a memorial to JFK. The board also voted to test the federal judge's previous ruling to remove Trump's name from the center. Their plan now is to add an inscription saying that the center has been, quote, restored and renovated by President Donald J. Trump. The board's plans still need to be approved by the federal judge. Anastasia Tsiolkis, NPR News.
5: Some swing voters might not be quick to reject socialist political candidates. NPR's Ashley Lopez observed two online focus groups of Nevada voters where most said they would not think negatively of a candidate that's labeled socialist.
8: The focus groups were made up of 12 voters with mixed political affiliations who supported Joe Biden in 2020 and then President Trump in 2024. 10 of those voters who participated under the condition their last name would not be used said they would not automatically dismiss a candidate who was labeled a socialist. Melody was one of them.
9: I mean, I think that they're at least looking at ways to make sure that everybody is taken care of.
8: According to the Pew Research Center, a third of Democrats view Democratic Socialist candidates positively, and a plurality of all Americans say they neither like nor dislike Democratic Socialists. Ashley Lopez, NPR News.
5: And you're listening to NPR News from Washington. Forecasters say tropical storm Lala has formed in the Pacific Ocean and a hurricane watch has been issued for the Big Island of Hawaii. The National Hurricane Center says the storm could bring rain to the Hawaiian Islands starting late tomorrow, as well as high winds and dangerous surf. The Ebola outbreak has spread to a sixth province in eastern Congo. The virus has killed more than 2,000 people since the outbreak was officially declared in May, faster than any Ebola outbreak on record. NPR's Duri Buscarin reports.
0: Officials with the Africa CDC announced the death of a man in the province of Bazwele on the border of the Central African Republic. He had traveled there from a province with previously reported Ebola cases. The Africa CDC is pressing for an older vaccine to be tested for use to control this outbreak, even though it was developed for a different strain of Ebola. Director General Dr. Jean Kaseya says health workers are operating in a gray area, trying to get vaccines to people to stop the spread.
9: When you are in a gray area, you have to make strong decisions to stop seeing people dying, to reverse the trend of morbidity.
0: Kaseya said this outbreak is already several times larger than the 2014 Ebola outbreak was at this point. It killed 11,000 people in West Africa over the course of 2 years. Duri Buscarin, NPR News, Washington.
5: A Powerball ticket sold at a Hy-Vee gas station in Western Illinois has won a $1 billion jackpot. It's not clear if the winner has come forward yet. The odds of winning the jackpot are 1 in 292 million. The Powerball jackpot now resets to $20 million for the next drawing. It's NPR.
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11: 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This duo is still creating sophisticated electronic pop in the 21st century. The new album is Bauhaus Staircase. I'm John DiLiberto. We climb the steps on Echoes from PRX.
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3: This is Fresh Air. I'm Tanya Mosley. My guest today, Coleman Domingo, is nominated for 2 Emmy Awards this year for 2 very different performances. In the Netflix comedy, The Four Seasons, he plays Danny, one half of a long married couple who vacation each year with their oldest friends. Danny is funny, vain, impeccably dressed, and now in his 50s, confronting a question he thought he'd settled long ago, whether he wants to become a father. And in the final season of HBO's Euphoria, Domingo returns as Ali, a man in long-term recovery who has spent the series trying to help Rue, played by Zendaya, stay alive. Domingo won an Emmy for that role in 2022, and this year he's nominated again for his performance in the series finale. It's the latest chapter and a remarkable stretch for Domingo, whose rise in Hollywood came after decades in the theater. He started in regional productions in San Francisco, then moved to New York, where he performed on Broadway, won an Obie, was nominated for a Tony and an Olivier, and wrote and directed his own plays. In his 40s, Hollywood caught up with him, and since then he's had a steady run of roles, an Emmy, and back-to-back Oscar nominations for the film Rustin and Sing Sing. Just this year, he played Joe Jackson in the biopic Michael, and had a role in Steven Spielberg's Disclosure Day, and hosted Saturday Night Live, and just last month, Jimmy Kimmel.
12: Welcome to Jimmy Kimmel Live. I'm your guest host, Coleman Domingo. I'm so happy to be here with all of you. We're going to have some fun this week. Just think of me as Jimmy if he had better clothes than Zendaya's phone number.
13: Coleman Domingo, welcome back to Fresh Air.
4: Oh, thank you so much, Tanya. I appreciate it.
13: That was such a delight to see you on Jimmy Kimmel. Mm. Every summer he has guest hosts who come in, and you were in the rotation. And you were in the rotation for just about a whole week.
4: Yeah, for a whole week. And it was great. It was like the week of a lifetime. It was so much fun. And, you know, I love that things are coming to me right now, like opportunities to do things I've never done before. Like I've never hosted a late night show, but I love the idea of looking at myself the way someone else sees me. And if Jimmy thought that I could do it, I thought, well, let me try. Mm. But the first thing I do is I go into deep research. I went back and looked at old Jack Parr shows.
13: Oh, you did? You went in.
4: Oh, yeah. Johnny Carson. I looked at the greats, yeah. And I wanted to figure out how did they do it and what was their style and what would my style be?
13: Yeah. Well, congratulations on your Emmy nominations and on being able to host Jimmy Kimmel Live.
4: Thank you.
13: The Four Seasons is such a fun watch. And it's about three couples, old friends who vacation together for decades, and what happens to the group when those marriages start to shift, which happens with everyone's relationship. This season, your character, Danny, he's dealing with several issues within his own marriage. And he and his husband, Claude, have been talking about having a child. And Claude he's basically having second thoughts. And so I actually want to play a scene. In this scene, Danny has just come from one of those conversations with his partner, and he's confiding in his best friend, Kate, played by Tina Fey, while they look at a beach home that is for sale. Let's listen.
14: Okay, 655 Ocean Lane. Wow. I mean, the wallpaper is Midwest funeral home, but the house! If we were smart, we would buy it and turn it into a bed and breakfast.
15: Oh, I'm in. I will retire early and run it, and then when our husbands die...
14: Claude, botched facelift, Jack perforated rectum from too many unnecessary colonoscopies.
15: Yeah, we'll live here together.
14: Can we do it now? Claude's pissing me off.
15: Oh, is it because of his bonnet?
14: The surrogate asked if we were still interested, but now all of a sudden, Claude thinks that we're too old.
15: Oof, I mean, I get it.
14: No, he's supposed to say you're not too old, and how dare he?
15: I'm sorry, you are very young. You told me who SZA was.
14: Do I know for sure if we should do it? No, but I do know we can't keep talking about it. We're either never going to do it, or we're going to become two Tony Randalls who feed our baby applesauce that we also eat.
15: Okay, if you're really having trouble making a decision, my therapist has a book.
14: Absolutely not.
15: Called The Three Magic Questions.
14: I'll kill you in your sleep.
15: It really helped me decide whether I should do Invisalign for a third time. I decided, possibly at a later date.
14: There's nothing to decide. At this point, we just need to push through.
15: Yes, you could push through, or you could seriously consider Claude's concerns. Like, is this right for both of you?
14: Hi, Brenda. We are definitely still interested.
15: What are you doing?
14: I'm pushing through.
13: That was my guest, Colman Domingo, in the Netflix series, The Four Seasons. Throughout that entire clip, you kept laughing at all the different points.
4: Oh, my God. Danny is so acerbic. My gosh, he's like an altered universe me. I think.
13: In what way?
4: Yeah. I don't know. He's just really pointed and funny. He's really a creation that I really, really love. I love the way the writers write for him. Yeah.
13: Did you have a hand in it though?
4: The funny thing is, no, I would say the thing that I have a hand in, when I first met with Tina Fey to talk about this character,
13: because she's the creator.
4: Yeah, she's the creator of this. Yeah, she and Lang Fisher and Tracy, Wakefield. They wanted to bring together a group of people that they understood, you know, based on the 1981 Alan Alda film. Mm-hmm. But to really make it modern and fun and warm and make sure that this couple in particular, it's one of the, you know, central couples as well. This couple should feel like a couple that I understand. And I knew that the thing that I told Tina was here's a same-sex loving couple that are really in very heteronormative environments. Like these couples are having issues like everyone else, but they're also very spirited and very much who they are.
13: This is an ensemble of comedy veterans. Mm-hmm. Tina Fey and Will Forte, they came up through SNL, as we know, Steve Carell through Second City, Carrie Kenny Silver through Reno 911, and that is largely improvised. And you have done some comedy, but you have come from some serious places. You come from the theater, you know?
4: Very much.
13: Did that make for any interesting dynamics on the set?
4: Well, the thing is, when I first got the invitation to be a part of it, I thought, for a second, I thought, well, why me in particular? Like, I'm not really known for comedy. But I think that what Tina and the rest of the gang could tell is that I'm willing and I'm game, but I hadn't relied on those comedic chops in a long time. Mm-hmm. So to lean into that was something, it felt new and fresh again for me, especially this late in my career, where the idea of doing a half-hour comedy was a challenge.
13: Yeah.
4: I wanted to see if I could do it more than anything.
13: I can just imagine, though, being with all of those funny men and women. Did it feel good when they laughed at the stuff you said, you know?
4: You know, it does. But the funny thing is about funny people, and I tell you this, they will, and I wonder if they would say this about themselves. They don't naturally laugh when something's funny because they're like mad scientists. They almost look at the math of it. And
13: they're dissecting
4: it. That's good. I wonder how that happened. You did this. You turned on this line. You blah, blah, blah. You gave a pause. You gave a beat. Most comedians I know are very serious people. Mm. And also, they're also a bit shy. I would say this, Tina's very shy. I would say Steve Carell's very shy.
13: Mm.
4: But they know how to get the thing done, like mathematicians.
13: Mm-hmm.
4: They look at it in that framework, which I think is fascinating.
13: You actually directed an episode.
4: Yeah,
13: this season and last season. Mm-hmm. Lang Fisher, one of the three co-creators of the show, said that when you directed the episode Ultimate Frisbee, she watched you cry in a scene you were in while directing another actor through his own tears, going back into that character you were in to keep crying, all while still watching whether the background performer meets its steps. And that seems like an extraordinary amount of work to hold all at once.
4: It is. And I don't know if everyone's brain is meant for that, but I feel like I have one of those brains. I can manage a lot, which is why I've always been a director since I started in the theater, because I can handle a lot of frisbees up in the air at the same time. So I know the scene exactly she was talking about. She was amazed that I was able to direct my co-star while keeping my emotional work, while being able to look at playback, while making sure that background is doing what they need to do. I just have one of those brains.
13: Where does that come from? I know you're hyper-organized.
4: I'm hyper-organized, but also maybe that's it. I'm well-prepared and planned so I can be loose and free, but my mind has always been on everything. I think it starts with the way I came into this industry, which was learning by going to rehearsals I wasn't even in. I would go and sit into rehearsals, like when I was 21 years old in San Francisco. And
13: play
4: I would
13: rehearsals.
4: Yeah, and play rehearsals. And I would watch, and I would watch all departments and what was going on. So I had a handle of everything. And also, if I was invited to be in a scene, I would be able to take a look at what I'm doing and how the engine of what I'm doing is forwarding the whole thing. So I'm never just focused, I don't know, solely as an actor or as a writer or director. I'm looking at the whole picture at all times. So I know I can manage that. So I think that that's what my brain naturally does.
13: What made you want to do that? I'm thinking about a young Coleman. You could have just been focused on, I want to act. I want to be on the stage, or I want to write. I want to be a screenplay writer. But for you to say, I'm going to, on my free time, step into someone else's rehearsal and dissect it.
4: I'm just very curious about all of it. It's always been that way for me. And I think I was a very curious kid.
13: Mm.
4: And, I knew that, listen, I come from a very humble place. I come from inner city, West Philadelphia, where, you know, a lot of blue collar folks. I was the first in my family to go to college. And I knew that my power was in learning and in education, and learn as much as you can and get as much as you can from every situation. So, you name it, whatever show I'm on, I can't just go in there just as an actor. I will always end up as a director and a producer. You name it, because I have that interest.
13: Mm-hmm.
4: Not everyone has that. There's some people very singular, and that's also fine. But I know that, like, when I did the show Fear the Walking Dead, I started as number 9 on the call sheet, ended in number 2, and a director and a producer.
13: Mm-hmm.
4: You know, so for me, even with 4 seasons, I love the fact that I'm a director on that show, because I feel like I understand it and I can give something to it. Mm-hmm. You know, I understand the actors that I'm working with, mostly comedians, who I sort of help usher them to go to the, you know, more dramatic places, and it surprises them where they're able to go. And I love that. I love that, you know, because I know I have that facility to do that and help bring the best out of my cast.
13: If you're just joining us, my guest is award-winning actor Coleman Domingo. We'll continue our conversation after a short break. This is Fresh Air.

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1: He is creator Sam Levinson, and he wrote it based on his own former sponsor. So yeah, it was inspired by that. And there have been so many mixed reactions. You know, of course, when a show ends, it is, you can't please everybody on how a show ends. But this show in particular, because we have been following Rue, we have been following you and all the characters, to end the way it ends feels both devastating, but it also feels true. Like, it feels extremely true to life. I want to play a scene from this last episode. Ali's purpose at this point in the show had been to be a support for people battling addiction, and it feels like a job he can't ever really be successful at because kids keep dying. I mean, fentanyl is out there, and it is killing people. And without giving away spoilers, I will say that at this point in the show, Ali is tired, and he is brokenhearted. Mm-hmm. And here he is at an AA meeting giving his testimony. Let's listen.
2: A couple of months ago, I lost someone I really cared about. And for the first time in a long time, I picked up a drink. I didn't know what to do with the pain. I've been a Christian, a Muslim. And suddenly, I found myself not believing. I just know that I'm tired. Tired of losing people. Tired of spending my life in these rooms and in diners and at my house, talking to kids, helping kids, pouring my heart and soul into kids, only to not see them get a second chance. I'm done. Only thing I know for certain is that there is a right and a wrong in this world. And you know, in between, you're either making the world a better place or you're making it worse. In the end, it's that simple. This is going to be my last meeting. I'm going to find another way to be a better service.
1: That is my guest today, Coleman Domingo, in the last episode of season 3 of Euphoria. Coleman, we watch the evolution of Ali. He's trying to save Rue. He's also trying to do that for himself. He's sponsoring other people's children because he doesn't have a relationship with his own children. Mm-hmm. With that in mind, how did you think about how you would play him, how you would wrap him up? Because you kind of chose to play him cold. You did not play him emotional. And that seems to be a choice.
3: That was a choice, I think, because that's the toll that it's taken on him. I think that he's someone who's very deeply feeling. And I thought, in the writing of it, I thought, okay, well, here's someone who's given so much to so many. And when this significant death happens, I think it numbs him. And then he's on a mission, trying to find what was important. When he went back to the bottle, he knew that wasn't it either. And he was like, I have to do something else. The most beautiful thing about this last season of Euphoria is the framework. The framework is of an American Western.
1: It is, yes.
3: And in Westerns, classic Westerns, there's just good and bad.
1: Mm-hmm.
3: And Ali decided that was it. There's no in-between.
1: Mm.
3: He's going against something that he used to espouse that was a bit more complicated. He said, actually, no, people just don't know the difference between right and wrong, and that's it.
1: Mm.
3: So therefore, I'm going to fight for what's right, and I'm going to use what I have in this moment to fight for good. And that's what he does.
1: Do you metabolize these characters and these storylines with that emotional weight of feeling like it's true? Did you mourn at all?
3: I think you could possibly tell that even listening to either character, there's something that's so close and in my skin.
1: Yeah.
3: Like my body just started to react. I started to cry when I was listening to that, but started crying now just talking about him. Because they're in me. All of these characters are in me. I mean, we haven't talked about Joe Jackson yet, but Joe Jackson's in me. I mean, you know, by Rustin's in me. I think there's an Abby Lincoln song that says, I've got some people in me.

0: I believe everyone lives in me and everyone calls on me to help tell their story. And so it is metabolized in me. There's aspects of them in my experience or the people that I know that I can tap into. So literally, you know, I'm not a method actor, but I can go very deep with my characters, but I know that they're just right here. Mm-hmm. I can tap and literally just listen, which is why a lot of times I don't watch my work that often unless I need it to, like, oh, let me remember what I'm talking about before I go into do press. But if I watch it, sometimes, like my movie Sing Sing, I've only watched it twice because it feels closer to anything I've ever done. It feels closer to me.
1: Coleman, I was very fascinated. You growing up in West Philadelphia, watching the news with your mother every evening, and you having the sense and understanding that, oh, I'm seeing lots of things in the world that are troubling, but also this is not a full view of the world. And I want to be a part of providing a more expansive view, and where that came from for you.
0: My mother was very much, she had a great imagination and she was very hopeful. Very, and believing, she set me up early with the belief that the world is set up to do me more good than harm. Mm. And it may not be here where we are, but it's out there. And it's in all those books that I would read. It's in all the books that I read about ancient Egypt and Rome and the world. And she inspired me to go see the world, go out there in the world. There's more than just this. Mm-hmm. She said, you can go there someday. You can actually go to those places. And I believed her. Mm-hmm. You know, so I think that she really believed in, she was very spiritual, but she also helped me believe in myself and believe that I could be a part of the world. Mm-hmm. I owe so much to my mom and to my stepfather and to my family growing up, because I feel like I was sort of the weird kid in a way. And weird.
1: What does that mean?
0: I don't know, because I feel like I didn't do what other kids did. I played with Legos and in the house, and I played the violin and all the stuff that, like, I guess, you know, inner city kids didn't do so much, it seemed, at that time. Mm-hmm. And I was always in the library from the moment school was over, and I was in the library and I was creating there. I was sort of the weird little brother. I wasn't into athletics and I wasn't into.
1: And you didn't feel pressure to do it anyway.
0: No, no, I was very nurtured. I was nurtured to be soft, to be very honest. Mm. I'm thinking about my sister right now. She's like, you're such a weirdo.
1: That's what she would call you?
0: She's such a weirdo, but then she would hug me. Or my brother Rick will come in from gymnastics present. You know, he's tough and he was one of the cool kids. And, but yet still they loved their sweet, soft little brother.
1: Brother, yeah.
0: Yeah, they loved me and they made me feel special. Mm. No one ever made me feel that I wasn't the person I was supposed to be.
1: Our guest today is award-winning actor Coleman Domingo. We'll be right back after a break. I'm Tanya Mosley, and this is Fresh Air.

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2: 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Mostly clear tonight, overnight lows in the low 60s. Sun and clouds Friday with highs in the mid-70s. And sun and clouds Saturday with highs in the mid-70s. 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